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The car's on fire, and there's no driver at the wheel. And the sewers are all muddied with 1,000 lonely suicides. And a dark wind blows. The government is corrupt. And we're on so many drugs with the radio on and the curtains drawn. We're trapped in the belly of this horrible machine. And the machine is bleeding to death. The sun has fallen down. And the billboards are all leering. And the flags are all dead at the top of their poles. 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Mothers clutching babies picked through the rubble.

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If

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I hope he's doing fine. Heard you told him that you'd love him too.

0: That was Simmer Down by Bob Marley and the Wailers from the album One Love at Studio One, 1964 through 1966.
1: I had this illness that really made me powerless over alcohol and that insisted that I got drunk. And so I got drunk. 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

dream to be like this. 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
1: You just heard Champion Jack Dupree with Duke Bayou and his Mystic Six performing the track That's All Right With Me off of the album The Back Porch Boys.

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0: left. There's some type of strange flashing red light ahead.
1: That is yellow.
0: I saw a yellow tinge in it, too. Weird. It appears that he may be moving a little bit this way. It's brighter than it has been.
2: We're picking up heat reflection off the trees.
0: Looking directly overhead, one can see an opening in the trees plus some freshly broken pine branches on the ground underneath. Looks like someone came off about 15 to 20 feet up.

0: where, there it is again. Watch. Straight ahead off my flashlight there, sir. There it is. Right on this position here. Straight ahead in between the tree. There it is again. Watch. Straight ahead off my flashlight there, sir. There it is.
1: Hey, I see it too.

0: 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That was Charlie Patton with Revenue Man Blues.
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6: 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Drooler speaking. Seven, dig this. You have a go on Operation Get 'em. Got it? Good, go get 'em!
8: Hi.
9: 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Oh? 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Oh. 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
10: Quiet. Quiet. 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
11: Ladies and gentlemen, you've heard about it, read about it. But have you ever seen a psychedelic circus? Those innocent fun games of the hallucination generation? Here you will meet the swingers, the hipsters, the beatniks, and the acid heads who live from pill party to pill party.
12: That's it. Step right in. Ride the accident.
13: Called Michael Pepe.
14: Garrison was very interested in Jack Ruby.
13: You have to be Garrison this intelligent to ride this ride.
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16: There's
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19: That was some show there, friends. From Dr. Philo Drummond, Doug Wellman, Puzzling Evidence, Dr. Howell, Michael Pepe, Don Joyce, and everybody was all over the place there. And this also... Hour of Slack number 1035 will be an unusually tripped out show because it's on drugs. That is, it is an educational episode about drugs. Now, Rel Pref.
20: Are we going to get smarter?
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20: Drugs, DNA, and the analyst's couch. The future of happiness.
22: Brain scans, wearables, and brief encounters.
21: Are we alone? And where?
20: In the shadow of culture. Science is the big news. Mastering disease, mind, brain, and self.
21: The greatest anything is ultimately undecidable.
20: Swappable mind tapping into the beam. The complexity ceiling. The future of chaos and complexity. What causes disease?
21: The future of matter.
20: The future, in theory. The merger of flesh and machines. What is life? The core remains mysterious.
22: What makes us the way we are?
20: Are we going to get smarter?
23: In a cartoon, you can do anything.
0: Let's say I, you know, the whole, what do I do?
1: The carnivore diet.
0: Give me a little idea what that is.
1: I propose that we just eat meat all day long. Use it up, consume it, eat as quickly as possible, okay? That's wise.
2: And you realize that that high doesn't last for very long. And
0: they're not sick.
2: So you're looking for the next high.
1: Right. That's wise.
23: Crenshaw.
24: Hurry, get all your men and send them down to 666 Shadowbrook Road. It's an old mansion. He's found the amulet. There's no time.
23: Who the hell is this?
24: I'm the one they shot last night. I'm a werewolf now, but...
23: Have a nice night.

0: So this is a kind piece. This go this way. And it's really cool. Oh, shit. Oh, my God.
1: That can't be good. All right. can't be done with that one.
2: It's okay. My dad was an alcoholic. He was always like, I'm drunk. I'm beating you. So I love alcoholics. I get the humor in them.
3: Marijuana. Couple of keys. The joint. 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This is pretty good. My head is spinning. I mean, I can do it. What, you guys? You want to? Oh. You can look for me to be in orbit with the Mir space station on my own power. I am comfortable. 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
1: Most lethal by human standards. 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Well, I'll go have a bite. Will you change into something more

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The monkeys are asleep today. They're sending out their resumes, auditioning for plays. We've seen a thousand times before. 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Their bare teeth painted smiles. 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The monkeys are asleep today. 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They fill the shopping malls.

0: The monkeys are asleep today. They're sitting in their cubicles. I saw them crossing Market Street with briefcases in tow. The monkeys are asleep today. They're getting stuck in traffic jams. They haven't figured out quite yet. They've got nowhere to go. 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
1: 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Before that, we heard Rush Limbaugh Get Stoned by the Department of Transmutation. And now, back to the drugs in the form of the Goodyear Pimps.

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0: we're talking about. Let's see if we can go to Nancy. Hi, Nancy.
1: Hello.
0: Hi.
1: I have a sex therapist.
2: So good for you.
1: If you're
2: Right. Yeah, I
0: thanks for calling.
1: Thank you.
0: We're talking about So thank you for going and so much time, so little to do.
2: I suspect it might be something similar.
3: This is PR, helping scientists understand and improve PR.
4: Those are chimpanzees. You can't fool me.
5: These are bonobos. They're pygmy chimps. Nice little fellas when you get to know them.
4: Real nice.
6: $51 for...
7: But today the news stands for...
5: No matter how great it seemed like it was something that just couldn't lose. You know, Michael, Pepe, and a lovable family of chimps. But the public, the critics, who can understand things like these? You know, it just went totally tanked. I mean, it kind of spoiled the Michael Pepe name in Hollywood. But a lot of people... Since that time, when the DVDs come out, have come to love it. And they actually have Michael Pepe and the chimp conventions across this land of ours. In college campuses, sometimes auditoriums, deserted warehouses.
7: Female alike are hardened in cynical contempt.
4: You know, we had a touring chimpanzee act for a while that we were doing in Devivals up north with Professor Yeti. Do you remember Professor Yeti? We had
5: dying chimp.
4: It was a really old chimp. It would have gone to the labs if we hadn't taken him in. We dyed him white, and we would have him stand in a white prom suit and gesticulate with a Bible in one hand or Book of the Subgenius rather, and a pointer in the other. And that was like the Devival part. And then a man and woman would stand in front of him, and he'd wave the book and gesticulate, and that would be a wedding. And he was one of the best paid of all of the subgenius preachers, in that he at least was fed. Literally, what we were given as useless to us was his food.
6: So, well, he had people working for him to get his food together and do all that.
4: He was really popular, but he went berserk one night from flashbulbs, as they tend to do.
8: He bit
4: Dr. Legume, who was on that tour, and bit a big chunk out of his leg.
6: Did Dr. Legume have to get a surgery? I mean, what do you call a tetanus shot?
4: He stitched it up himself, actually.
8: Hey, Sting, you should come read this review. It's really good.
4: And then he killed the chimpanzee. And that was the end of
6: Professor
4: Yeti. Did
6: he get to do that himself, like with his knee on
9: every once in a while.
6: Throat or something?
4: He won't say what he did to Professor Yeti.
6: Yeah.
4: And he knows that most of us are really sensitive about chimpanzee rights. Especially bonobo, the endangered bonobo chimpanzee. That's the Yeti chimpanzee.
6: Yeah.
4: So genius.
6: The Yeti science. Really should be another name for it.
4: Yeti Z.
6: Yeah.
4: That would be Zermatically more correct.
6: Yeah, the Yeti Z.
10: Find out all you need to know.
11: They're fighting over their food.
10: What food?
11: Us.
12: I don't know. Salmonella is a kind of dinosaur.
13: What's an immune system?
14: Make them sick.
10: Life.
15: Where'd that come from?
4: A thanks to Norel Pref, and now Soupy Sales.

0: This way,
1: he's
0: animals.
2: Man, I have that record, which is, where is he, by the way? He's one of the only missing popes, as far as I can see.
3: Which pope?
4: Bishop Joey.
2: Bishop Joey, yes. It's the only pope that
4: the
2: I hope
4: bishop
2: he hasn't been
4: of
2: killed
4: the first church of
2: by the
4: last
2: side of the
4: laugh.
2: Road. I hope he's not dead.
4: Now stop it! That's a jinx, old man. We don't do that.
3: You know, there's
2: that happens to subgenii sometimes.
3: Well, there are subgenius popes dotting the highways from here to Amsterdam.
4: I could be lying dead by the side of the road, and do you think they'd care?
2: Yes, it's happening.
3: No, really. When there are pope subgenius pope migrations, you'll find them dotting the highways.
2: Oh.
3: And the corridor in along Tennessee on I-40, a lot of them, they try to cross the road and get hit by trucks and so forth. And in the hope of meeting a subgenius popess is so great that it drives them blindly rushing across the hot road. Yeah, yeah, it's like... Yeah, it's their glands get the best of them. But that's the way a real subgenius holy pope man is. Now, you notice I don't call myself a pope. I'm not one of the
1: Reverend
3: people
1: Stagg?
3: Driving the trucks, I like to
1: Why
3: think.
1: Why is that?
3: A mere reverend, that's all. Just a hard-working... I'm not going to say that I'm getting the word direct from J.R. Bob Dobbs, although I am. I'm not going to say it.

0: Who and What by the Goodyear Pimps at thepimps.org. Just amazing. Now, a Lemurian space-time forecast.
1: Now, for tomorrow, mostly weekend, but still fairly tonight after midnight on Sunday. We may begin to see it tomorrow on Sundays. More Monday from Atlanta. By Tuesday, so Wednesday for the next several days in Canada.

0: That was Pooh Blues by Artemia Salina.
1: What? You know, there was a... there was that sewer rat back when all the two-year-olds were looking in the sewer hole and they all thought it was cool and they were yelling at it. And I was 10, and they were all, yeah, yeah, we're going to say hello! But I was running through the sewers as fast as I could on my new flashy skateboard. And we were talking to the Ninja Turtles, but they were too cool for us because we didn't have the same kind of agents and we didn't have the same kind of connections. But when we went down in the vagina of the earth that we've created, these artificial zombie cyborg vaginas just crisscrossing all through the cities to counterbalance the big old limousines and pizzas. And you got New York style, you got Chicago style, and you got Jägermeister style, you got garlic. And when we got the garlic, we got to be able to pin down those Ninja Turtles and Joseph Heller. And we said, Joseph Heller, you fucking cunt! I'm going to tear you limb from limb! But then you went on and you went on and you went on and you went on and you went on to praise Jesus. And you had your hand all up in the air just like Adolf Hitler. Because when you get like Adolf Hitler, you realize that you're a political genius, which tells you something about the nature of politics. And when you reach the nature of politics, you reach the nature of man. Because man was a squid. He was a squid and his tentacles were flying everywhere. And you understood at that very moment, friends, this is not Prairie Home Companion. No way. And I'm not Garrison fucking Keillor. Because when you realize Garrison Keillor, you realize what a CD really is, friends. Which brings us back to Bob. And when Bob rained down his pyroflatulent glandular love onto us. And by us, I mean U.S., which is United States, which is a very esoteric name for a country. You can't say Libya. Libya, what the hell does that mean? You look at the United States and you realize that, well, you know what the United States of America, you know what the Great Seal of the United States of America means? It means fucking. You fuck in the United States. State male, state cat, and you fuck their cat. Not that I advocate bestiality, but bestiality by any other name is just sex. And, you know, you gotta find your wine bottles. You gotta collect them up for Bob! You gotta recycle your wine bottles for Bob! And you gotta turn in every single nickel, melt them down into pennies, then melt those penny downs into mills. Little plastic mills! It's a millionth of a cent. And you gotta melt down those millionths of a cent and attach them to your gonads. And you gotta cut off your gonads and then your gonads to Cleveland. Because Cleveland's where it's at nowadays. It's where all the cool kids go. Not really. Really, in Kansas City, we got barbecue sauce everywhere! We got Gates, we got Masterpiece, we got Bryant's, we got everything! Why aren't we more popular? We got all the barbecue sauce! Barbecue sauce is American! Which brings us back to fucking your own self! Man, that's what the Eye in the Pyramid's all about! That's what the crescent and the star is all about. That's what the cross is all about, friends. You have to be screwing in the sewers with the screwer rats. Yeah, you gotta be screw in the sewers. That's what it's all about. It's like that Hokey Pokey song. You have a Hokey Pokey life until you find Bob, and you realize that every little wee dot of Bob is actually another Bob! And then you find all these Bobs and they won't stop! You see them everywhere, and every little electron is a little grinning pipe! And you say, fuck! And then you realize there was really just Tony Danza all along, and Tony Danza was ruining everything, and you found everywhere and everything. And then it was all a hologram because the Matrix came and you took the green pill, friends. And oh man, you took that green pill. I know. It means you picked your nose, didn't it? You picked your nose and ate it instead of taking the red pill or the blue pill or Bob's pills because those are false pills. You gotta take the true pills, friends. Why aren't you paying Bob? You have to. I mean, Bob is Bob. And he isn't Bob. at the same time.
2: After dark, we chase the pigeons in the...
3: They're coming to haul me away
4: to the loony bin where life was...
2: They took my brother away yesterday, is it?

0: 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Will you just wait till my...
1: Got bats in my belfry, yes sir.
0: You in the AFPCA.
1: My brains are scrambled in the pan.
0: They're coming to pay me a rent.

a Norrell Pref cut up, and Reverend Slaughter did that rant. Frightening there, a relatively new minister in Kansas. And now, Little Theodore.

0: Or the
1: well, it was years later, I heard this very radio station in the early 60s when Alan Watts was on there talking about how you couldn't see your own brain. And then after that show was Birchers. And then after that show was Zen Music.
0: What is
1: and I thought, boy, someday I want a show on that station.
2: Zen music. Yeah.
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6: 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What we have.
1: It rocks.
4: Business, but
2: well, I'll probably be chopping this up and making it into hour of slack number 1023 through 1026.
5: Yep, only 42 chopping days before Xmas.
1: Constant
2: oh yeah, that's right.
1: Pieces.
2: Rerun time. Rerun time is coming. The great Xmas rerun.
1: Where you watch the what you did all year.
4: No, only if,
2: no
4: only if
2: rerun the Christmas rerun.
5: We watched what you did last year.
4: May I?
1: Don't go
5: I
1: in this
5: saw
1: show.
5: What you? Oh yeah, right.
4: May I take the blindfold off? What
5: do you
1: don't open up the baseboards and gaze at Bob Nelson's body.
7: It's only a show. Remove the blindfold.
5: You won't believe the terror.
1: It's
5: not
1: fun.
5: You won't believe the horror, but it
7: will happen to you.
3: Don't drink the Kool-Aid.
1: Don't look out the door.
5: Don't go in the basement.
1: Don't go in the bathroom.
7: Put your
3: don't
7: heels
3: smell
7: together.
3: Your armpit.
7: Anything. Put your hands behind your back.
1: Don't rubber stamp the visas
7: stand
1: in your
7: stand up straight against the post.
5: Don't wee-wee on your TV.
7: And
1: don't take that wool whip lesson you were going to at the circus.
3: Don't pull that wedgie out in public.
7: Only takes
1: what is that? Don't ride a UFO too soon after
8: pretty
1: taking
8: soon.
1: Narcotic
8: yes.
1: medicines?
8: Yeah, exactly.
1: Oh.
5: Do not operate heavy farm machinery. It speeds in excess of 70
4: primo,
5: miles an hour
4: primo,
5: when taking
4: primo. We,
5: this
4: we está bien.
5: Medication.
4: La vida es muy loco.
9: Oh, look! There's the chocolate train going round and round and round and round and round the candy track. Soon it will stop and a special passenger will get off.

0: My.
1: We interrupt this program to bring you a bulletin from our newsroom. In Chicago, another outbreak of violence was reported in Chicago's Grant Park between anti-war demonstrators and the police. Protest leaders complained that several of their marchers were severely and brutally beaten with police nightsticks. And now, back to the game
2: on NBC.
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3: On NBC.
4: Girls. 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
7: You're done. Finished. 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
9: 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And now, Doctors for Bob.
10: 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There's about to be a fairly serious accident in the

that damn pickup truck run over his wife. Doctors for Bob. We're doctors for Bob. 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
2: Becoming, isn't it, girls?
3: From PR News in Washington, I'm in California. Secretary of State Condoleezza Rice used cruel or degrading practices on human rights organizations abroad. Cruel, inhuman, and degrading, Bush administration officials meet the legal definition of torture. Bob reports, the BBC's bad.
4: Saturday, Tuesday, chin at the Agab Court of Court and missed hearing.
3: The BBC's bad. On Wall Street, 1-855-527-2223. President Bush again today linked the nation's war on terrorism with the war against PR News in Washington.
5: Well, who else is on that show there?
6: Well, you know, in flash, we lost many of our important contributors.
7: My ear hurts.
5: I bet you have. It sounds like you're down to 10 or 12 people there.
6: I think the rate of attrition has been absolutely remarkable.
8: A couple people died.
5: Well, you know, I'm going to go out this afternoon. I'm going to make myself some fried peppy steak.
6: Wow.
5: Home fries.
6: A wham cake. Little Pepito.
5: I hear the little Pepito complaining about its former death and its future death.
6: All he ever wanted was a smile.
5: He wanted to die.
6: I guess you were just a little too busy. I remember how he used to say, "I just wanted to help you." Well, you ought to be ashamed of yourself.
5: I remember looking through
6: Where's
5: the
6: little Pepito now?
5: Department.
6: I bet you'd like a little of his help now, would you?
5: I would like.
6: That you'll never have.
5: Aye! Top show's over, huh?
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10: Jeez, Flues. Unbelievable. Susie, get off the floor, damn it. Flues, you've been in there licking your wounds for a solid week now. Cut it out. You're going to make your dowager's hump bigger. I was sure we were getting off this time. Right, and I'm Sybil Shepherd. Who? She used to work as a punchline. So did you. I can't believe that you still believe that crap. It's not crap. You know it is, Flues. It isn't. Hell, you were a freaking eyewitness to it back in 2008. Huh? Remember that series of stupid, short-sighted scams that Bob and Stang tried to pull on the exes?
11: What?
10: The ones that pissed them off so bad that they're never gonna come back? No, no.
11: What?
10: You did a whole show on it, bimbo breath.
11: I what?
10: And here it is.
11: What?
10: Time to rethrash your memory.
12: Who is it?
13: This is Bob. He can straighten your wheel and fix that flat in no time.
12: Sure I will. Sure.
13: And then we'll take you along to the place where the show is going to be.
14: Excellent. It's going to fall into place.
15: The program you are about to hear, Bob's Slacktime Funhouse, is parody, satire, and comedy. Any reference to Bob, the Church of the Subgenius, religion, politics, or any other touchy subjects is intended only as humor and should cast no reflection on the high standards of WREK Atlanta, its staff, or that of Georgia Tech.
16: I can't tell her to stop hoping, but when she's disappointed again, you can help pick up the pieces.
17: I think I'm going to be sick.
13: Everybody was busy getting things ready for the show.
18: Mr. Stang.
19: You won't believe your ears. You'll puke with wonder when you hear and see.
20: Be specific. There are strange forms in the Matrix that come and go. Strange forces that cannot be predicted.
21: Yeah.
20: There are signs and portents and faces in the sky.
22: Smoking a pipe.
23: Uh-oh.
24: Then get ready for a super goodie on Saturday, July 5th at 7 a.m. Eastern Daylight Time. Our Earth will be...
25: Hurry, the tents come down July 5th.
20: Portents.
25: You see? You see?
21: It means something sinister is coming.
20: The overlords are coming.
21: Yes, something sinister is coming. Soon.
26: Oh, no!
21: Thanks to the lobotomy and, let's see, the baby sacrifice.
0: Oh, how awful.
21: And the Castro Street group sex, orgies and all that.
0: Filthy.
21: I've done it going both ways, completely accidentally.
1: Heck.
21: And
7: stop alibi.
8: Sounds crazy.
21: That little light just went off in my head.
7: It is crazy. You leave Atlantis on the air in jail.
1: It's a fine choice.
21: Yeah.
7: And furthermore, I want him in charge of the program. Him? Yeah, that's right.
1: You and both.
21: Can you believe it? This is a pretty good deal.
1: What? Oh, that's idiot. Imagine.
18: Efficiency rate is still optimum.
23: Only when you two pick up the slack.
21: I'm sure that Bob will figure out a way to do that.
20: Fuzzy parameters, limited logic, shifting allegiances in the databanks.
26: Oh, no.
21: Let's see. I'm going to be doing subgeniusly things, if you really wanted to know.
27: Oh, I'm looking forward to it. Looking forward to it, Mr. Stang.
28: Earth receives a space visitor through a radio receiver. Next.
7: Jing, come, jing, come, jing. Come. The new jing. Come. Heptonic that gives you new life, new zest, new jing.
27: Come.
7: Present.
19: Little Theodore. And Babushka.

don't know what to do. I don't know what to do. I don't know what to do. I don't know what to do. I don't know what to do. I don't know what to do. I don't know what to do. I don't know what to do.

0: Have you seen Bob?
1: He ought to be here, Joe.
0: Yeah? Well, maybe.
1: Yeah, maybe.
2: We're checking on it right now.
3: Depraved genius. Party boy. This sinister psycho's capacity for mayhem is only matched by his insatiable appetite for a good time. Don't be fooled by his sensitive side.
2: Oh, how do you know he's done all those things?
4: Yeah, that's up genius throwing another universe party. And look at this.
5: Really?
6: Yes, Bob! Who else am I talking about?
7: All I know is I'm supposed to deliver him something and I'll be on my way.
8: Well, I would be careful if I were you. Three strippers from Vegas were abducted a couple months ago. They were last seen getting in a motorhome with some guy in a black duster and a cowboy hat.
9: Bob.
8: No one's seen him since.
10: Around the 5th, that's when he has to report back or he's AWOL.
11: We've never met.
12: Oh, yeah, right.
11: Which makes him that much more impressive.
9: Really?
13: Yeah.
6: I don't want to talk about Bob.
14: As if on cue.
15: You look surprised.
16: Oh, Jesus, you're my first celebrity I ever gave a rosary job to. Oh, please, I'll do anything you ask. Just, oh, please let me come, please.
17: Hey, Bob, say that too, eh?
0: Sure I will. Sure.
18: Hey, yes, you bet. We're already.
0: Those guys on their knees are his assistants.
19: As they say in the Old Testament,
20: you're an abomination.
21: You can be there tonight. Come on, Bobby. Come on, Bobby. What do you know better than that?
22: Bobby, there's nothing to be frightened of now. On my planet, all of you will be free men, not locked away like animals. Be free. Find your own happiness.
2: Oh, come on, Bob. You don't really believe in people like that, do you?
15: If you're asking me if I believe in miracles, the
23: answer is... On July the 5th.
0: The 5th of July, Anno Domini. You think I'm going to help you befoul his legacy?
24: Yeah, now the boss says this is a very bad thing for the country. The boss has got an idea with all this Nazi and Jap money that... Well, I haven't got it quite straight, but anyway, the boss says it's a bad thing for the country.
2: What did you find out?
24: I don't need the terrorists.
2: Boy, you're hotter than a firecracker on the 5th of July.
25: The final hour is approaching for the people of Earth. You are to command the forces that mop up. No one must survive.
0: Sure.
25: You are to seek out and kill every human being.
0: Sure, I will.
2: Bob is anal.
3: Meanwhile...
8: Down in the lake bed, they find motorhomes, like trucks and cars, but no people anywhere. Just vanished.
0: They don't find him, huh?
8: They made the jump.
0: The jump? What's the jump?
8: Well, Lake Bed is a jump station for the UFOs. It's where they come to abduct travelers and leave others behind.
0: Right.
8: It's kind of like an interplanetary truck stop.
0: Yeah, right.
8: Gateway, a crossover.
0: And what, people just vanish out there? In the middle of nowhere? You really believe this?
26: You believe in this.
3: You don't believe me?
20: I can't believe it.
26: Who cares what you believe?
27: No one would be stupid enough to believe that.
28: Not if he's got his right mind.
2: Please save Bob. Save our Bob.
28: To the unsuspecting person who would not normally get involved with him, knowing who he is. Satan.
29: No! Yes.
3: No.
6: Bob's not.
7: Sorry, kid.
15: When he called for all of those that believed in his power to rise up and come to him.
19: Click. There is hope.
3: You hear from Bob?
6: Oh, my God!
15: Bob. And out they come.
21: Bob, tomorrow night I promise you, presto, the strangest story you've ever known. Now, do you suppose this garrulous intruder may be a swindler, perhaps, an assassin, a charlatan plotting some curious disaster for your love? Such characters exist, but they are secretive rather than mysterious. I, sir, am a major mystery.
6: Did that salesman cut one?
30: Yeah, and for some reason he turned on the radio to cover up the smell.
20: I don't know how to take this. I don't see why he moves me. He scares me so. I want him so. I love him so.
21: I will be your guide to the gateways of every world in the universe. We will see impossible beings and unimaginable beauty.
15: And every road's gonna be blocked, the guy said. What guy?
20: Bob.
15: On the radio.
3: This madman has only one thing on his mind. Evil.
25: How long did he give it?
26: Tonight.
25: That's just what I've been waiting for. Is everything packed?
15: We've been packed for a week.
6: You sure it's safe?
25: Now look, clean up this place and clean it up right. And don't leave any calling cards.
21: Or at least...
2: We're here to change the brain cells inside your head.
1: Bob can help you get rid of the brain cells you don't need, my friend. With overwork and television, the conspiracy has added more brain cells than you need. We're here tonight to kill some of those brain cells. Your brain cells can't be afraid to say, "Huh, kill me, Bob!" If only I could wedge my name in that little spot, but there's no room above the titles for me yet.
4: Well, there's ESQ.
1: One of these days, though. I've got a lot of other directors I have to kill.
5: Well, here we go.
9: Well, I don't know which is worse. Why, they're eating it up. Yes, from the way they're squirming around, it must be eating them up.
10: You're the ace of ducks. Now bend over and smell the Führer's brain. Ah! Uber stench. Uber stench.
11: And me smell the Führer's brain. Max, smell! Max, smell!
12: Max, please, sit down.
11: Max,
12: it's
11: smell!
12: It's only a demonstration, and this is only a gun. It's not a real gun, it's a gun from Dobbs.
13: Oh, I don't know, man.
14: Come on, it's not gay, there's guns in the room.
12: Smell the Führer's brain!
16: Ah! That was weird.
18: Mr. Stang.
31: My assistant, you all know him.
18: Mr.
31: Stang. He's got some real duties he wants to show.
16: Will you teach us how to smoke?
32: For some reason, something about the nature of our religion seems to appeal to these potheads and cannabis smokers.
33: Looking forward to it, Mr. Stang.
32: I just don't understand that.
34: Yeah, very funny.
35: We have a serious problem on our hands. This Malaysian thing is getting out of hand. I need to take care of soon. I have people to answer to.
36: That can be arranged.
37: A gentleman, and Ivan was seen leaving shortly thereafter with this gentleman.
38: My goodness, Ivan, I'm stunned.
37: The same gentleman joined him again this evening. As they're walking, basically fondling one another as they walk on the street.
39: It made me sick to watch.
37: We observe Ivan and this gentleman again in an embrace and a kiss.
39: Oh, my God!
37: At that point...
40: Here we are, Bob's Country Bunker. Bob's Country Bunker?
37: They travel to a country western bar.
40: What kind of music do you usually have here?
41: Oh, we got both kinds. We got country and western.
42: Smells awful.
43: Hey, he's going out two-stepping with Lisa. He lied to me.
37: Unless his name's Lisa.
43: Doesn't look like it, Lisa, I know.
37: We do know that Ivan is with this gentleman again this evening. They've been there for a little while. What do you want to do?
44: Stop. You're dead. I mean it. Dead.
37: Okay. Let's go.
45: Now, hold on.
46: Where's the manager?
47: Got a problem?
48: I simply refuse to have that man on my air.
45: Well, we're in a spot.
48: Why don't you have it shut off the air?
45: I want the program canceled immediately.
40: Bob told me personally he will walk off the show if he is not allowed to express himself
48: let
40: freely.
48: Let him walk.
40: I think we're going to go to my office and we're going to talk about this private
48: that maniac.
45: What's the matter, Bob? What is it?
14: Oh, they went out of the manager's office. They want to shut us off the air.
45: Well, they can't do that. That's sabotage. Nobody can make a fool out of me except me.
48: Why don't you think of the children?
45: Well, I have been thinking of...
49: Worst of all was the disgrace.
50: Done. Got it, Bob. I'm afraid I've lost another job. Ow! You smashed my hand! I'm sorry, Bob.
49: He laughed gaily.
51: A squid eating dough in a polyethylene bag is fast and bulbous. Got me?
49: He rubbed his rump, laughing with triumphant pleasures, his grin now 6 feet across.
52: But I don't know where I'm going to go for that one. That's illegal even in Mexico.
53: Oh.
54: Does it worry you, Bob?
55: The guy dismissed the question with a wave of his hand.
52: Someone told me maybe Malaysia.
56: Be ready in 5 minutes.
57: You bring the towels, I get the penicillin.
58: Come here, Bob. Let me show you how a real woman does it. Ooh.
59: Covered every criminal debutante in town.
60: Or whatever.
61: Why don't you come with me?
59: Oh, Bob.
61: When it's all over, you and I will be the only ones left.
59: Oh.
0: You're one of us!
1: He's flaming hot and flaming gay. He's vibe squared.
2: Oh, I was scared to death. He's got these eyes that, like, hypnotize you.
3: Those eyes, they're frightening.
2: And then his thing? I don't want to get into it, but it's huge. It's like a rocket ship.
49: There was a noise, too, a kind of plop noise. Oh. Then the thing bulged.
4: Oh. Fantastic.
5: Do you believe in the devil? The world is full of all kinds of beings, my friend. But we make up imaginary ones with pointy horns and pitchforks. In our dreams, we fly like gods. We long to shoot through space. And why is that, huh? Because humans used to fly long ago.
3: So you sell drugs here, huh?
5: Imagination enhancers. If you imagine something, it can come into being. Imagine a devil, and he may show up.
6: That was the charm. Friends, the world is ending. The birds are vanishing. The polar bears are melting. The skunks have all been eaten. Genetically engineered chemtrails fall from the sky, and all of our food is made of antibiotics. And American brain viruses are in every airport.

0: July 5. He gets sad again.
1: You remember Bob?
2: Bob.
3: Bob.
2: Done. Got it.
4: We have to get Bob.
5: Who's Bob?
6: What?
7: This is an outrage.
8: Who is that one?
9: Send your answer to Old Pink.
10: Oh, my.
11: Welcome to the others.
12: Yeah! Tonight's the night. Tonight's the night they come. It's a freak show.
13: Where?
14: About halfway up Devil's Highway. Turn when you see the Indian. His name is Bob.
13: Bob the Indian?
14: Yeah. He'll be waiting. He'll ride in the back, guide you the rest of the way.
15: Come again?
16: How do we know that?
12: I wouldn't go too deep in the desert if I were you. You might never come back. In fact, maybe you better stay here with us till it's over.
17: Sorry, I gotta do this. But it's been real fun meeting you.
12: Well, if you change your mind, we'll be in there. Knock first.
15: Reveille at 0700 tomorrow.
18: 0700? How about okay?
15: You scamp, I love you.
19: Just missed it, sweetheart.
20: Right. Oh, God, no. Is today the 5th?
15: I need to get out of here.
21: Bob! Bob! Get up! Come on, it's 6 o'clock. Rise and shine.
22: Short moments. 50 minutes, in fact, to kill.
23: Kill Bob!
24: Bob?
25: Bob.
24: Bob.
1: We see him. All right. You remember Bob?
2: And Bob the Indian?
3: No. No, I'm Lawrence of f***ing Arabia. Nice guess, Kimosabe.
2: You want to get in, Bob?
3: No. Right up top. You go that way.
0: I had the strangest feeling that I was leaving the familiar world of my neighborhood behind. That somehow I was now in an unknown and alien place. A place where anything could happen.
3: There it is.
15: Pull over by the cone there.
3: Oh, good. Now you unload these suitcases and you arrange them in a big circle. Exactly 12 paces from each other.
1: I think that might be your job, Bob.
3: Oh, Jesus!
0: He was grinning that dopey grin he wears when he knows that I know he's trying to talk me into doing something.
4: No way!
3: Just do it. Do it.
0: He just grinned harder.
18: Do it and get it done now. If it don't get done, then I'll move on it. Do it. Get it done. I don't want to be no part of no conspiracy.
26: I knew he was in with a bad crowd, but it was worse than I imagined. Aliens, huh?
24: Alien menace.
27: The alien next door.
28: And why was Bob always talking about you?
29: I don't know, he didn't say.
3: Now, there's something like 7 minutes to the world's end. Is there anything important we needed to remember or do?
18: 5 minutes to go.
30: Well, where are they?
31: They'll be here. Those people always keep their word.
32: You won't forget your promise, Bob. Uh-huh.
26: Sure, I will.
33: Next day, get up, 7 a.m. Drink 2 cups of caffeine, jump, drink more caffeine.
3: Geniuses! This is X Day! Come to the pavilion! Come to the pavilion!
24: Abandon all hope, you who enter here.
3: Come to the pavilion! You have 3 minutes!
34: Three minutes!
5: In the air, Bob is coming, and when he comes, I run right through the jail door with a huge grin on my face.
6: 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Thank you very much.
7: Bob, are you worried at all about your lunar adventure?
8: I'm sure glad to have you boys here. I'm Bob, and this here is my place.
9: I read your flyer. Finally, a religion that makes sense to me. Hey, everyone, I found him over here.
7: Bob is a science fiction writer of some note, publishing many stories a year under various pseudonyms, including Frank X. Barlow and Kilgore Trout.
9: If I might be so blunt, do you really need a flash your name? I mean, it's hardly a religious title, don't you agree?
10: 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And I was born subgenius.
11: Dobbs, I'm an admirer of your work, personal as well as professional.
13: I help people move on. 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
14: What am I going to do about it?
13: That's up to you.
16: I don't know, man.
23: I am a major mystery.
25: You're a convincing talker about very unconvincing things.
23: Whatever men do not understand, they find unconvincing. But please don't suppose I'm dangerous because I'm unfamiliar. I am... that you believe in me.
25: As what?
23: As a friend of yours, of your town, of all human beings.
25: That's quite a spiel, Doc.
29: Sub-geniuses! You have 2 minutes! 2 minutes! Attention, sub-geniuses! You have 2 minutes!
0: Bob explained.
30: This is a gateway station. They are situated throughout the universe. It is how people travel from one distant world to another.
34: How come I've never heard about it?
0: He sighed.
30: Politics. Some say let Earth in. Others say not yet. In the meantime, your gateway is a very important one.
34: How do the gates work?
30: Look here.
0: He started drawing on a napkin.
30: If you draw 2 dots on paper, they do not touch. But if you fold the paper in the right place, then the dots touch. Gateways are the folds in the paper. Through them, you can visit worlds of wild excitement and strange beauty. You can meet highly peculiar creatures, such as you.
35: That's all I'm taking from you.
36: Get back here, you devil!
13: Patience, my friend.
30: Patience?
9: Bob, you are testing my patience.
35: And all of a sudden, something comes into vision.
9: No!
35: It's a fist.
37: Bob is my only hope. Back off and give him some room to think.
30: What are you all doing?
38: Bob, I'm getting the book.
30: Are all you people crazy? What's happening here?
13: It's time.
30: Time for what?
13: Time to go.
29: You have only 1 minute. Come to the pavilion now!
39: Seems in a popular is that one.
40: And the customer seems anxious to buy.
35: I haven't much time.
40: We haven't discussed the price.
30: $30. $30. Show it to me.
41: Take it. It's Bob's.
30: $30. Enter.
13: It's the chance of a lifetime. But you only get one chance. Put these on, and you're on your way.
35: On my way where?
13: Paradise, my friend.
35: There's no such place.
13: Oh, yes, John, there is. Make a choice. There's a whole other world out there. One chance. Make it count.
42: Master, thank you.
35: Then what?
43: Now we must bait the hook, see if they bite, and pull them in.
42: You know no one can hurt you. You know no one can even get near you. Your x-ray eyes now. And you can breathe fire. You can wipe out entire cities with one blast of your fiery breath. You are a monster now, and only a monster can realize the fulfillment I'm capable of feeling. It's so wonderful to feel this far gone.
1: Then what? Stand there. Wait.
2: Wait for what? What's happening here, Bob?
1: The same old, same old.
2: Am I gonna die?
1: We all died. Just a matter of when.
3: This moment, the entire group of people broke into a deep, slow, rhythmical chant of B, O, B, B, O, B, B, O, B, B, O, B, over and over again, very slowly, with a long pause between the first B and the second. A heavy, murmurous sound, somehow curiously savage, in the background of which one seemed to hear a stamp of naked feet and the throbbing of tom-toms. For perhaps as much as 30 seconds, they kept it up. But this subhuman chanting of B, O, B, B, O, B always filled him with horror.
4: Gulp.
0: Aliens! Hundreds of them! Like every space creature and comic book monster you've ever seen come to life. Only these were real. Beings with any number of arms, legs, heads, tails, tentacles, and antennas. Slithering, gliding, creeping, waddling and scurrying this way and that. And not one of them gave us a second glance.

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Three arms were attached to its body at the waist. Each arm ended in a three-fingered hand. And yes, in case you were wondering, it also had three bright red paint located in the palms of its hands, and a third that was on the end of a trunk.

0: as we sing, and would you come? You come right now as we sing it. You come. You come. You come, you come. You come, you come as we sing. And then we're going to take time in a few minutes. And then would you come as at the time that I ask you to? You come.
1: Please explain our desperate need to your people on Earth and help us obtain their cooperation.
2: Yes, sir. We'll do our very best.
3: Bob adjusted the translator and turned to a shiny red and black lump, which was sort of oozing across to us, and said, a long slimy arm grew out of the lump and reached for the translator, said the lump. The arm melted down, and two milky white mushroom shapes sprouted up in its place. They blinked open, and two pink eyes looked at me. It reached into a pocket and came out with a book. Holding it with one hand, its second hand began flipping rapidly through pages of pictures, while the third hand absentmindedly began scratching Bob behind his ears. Well, that did it for Bob. His eyes closed and his mouth hung open in pure dog delight. He turned over on his back so that the creature could scratch his tummy. Whatever else happened, alien monster or not, Bob had made a friend for life.
4: He's looking my foot.
3: Finding the picture it was looking for, the creature adjusted a small device strapped to one of its arms and spoke again. But at the same time, a woman's voice came out of the device on its arm.
5: Well, that's all you know about him. The man's a fiend, an absolute bore. You wouldn't believe the things he did to me.
6: Hello, Tommy.
5: Bob, I'm so glad.
6: You're glad. How do you think I feel? And you're just as good as new again.
3: Another adjustment to the translating device. Then, in a deep, cultured British accent, it said,
7: excuse me, are you Ivan?
8: No, and oh!
9: He nodded with a show of measured sagacity.
8: I don't know. I don't know nothing about
7: it. Go away, Ivan. It's none of your business.
9: Ivan scarcely responded to the jibe, even if he recognized it as one.
8: With Bob, you don't need a lighter. No, you don't need a fancy glass pipe. No, sir. With Bob, well, actually, you do need it.

0: a patent number, bitch.
1: Think of that guy.
2: His relationship with Ivan was doomed from the start. Although he did not realize it at the time, he was living a lie in the hopes that one day his dreams would materialize.
3: But on his heels came a much tougher proposition.
4: What's this?
5: It's a list of the equipment that Bob and I'll need. Right, Bob?
4: Yeah.
6: You're gonna take the whole world down with you?
4: Sure I will.
6: But why? That's insane.
7: You think so? Is there an indelible line dividing sanity from insanity? Or do they change one into the other at the slightest turn of events? We'll find out soon enough that the world itself is insane.
4: You're like me.
7: Why don't you come with me? When it's all over, you and I will be the only ones left.
6: I don't care what you do. I'd never want to be alone with you.
8: That really breaks the mood.
9: Dude! You're off!
10: You guys are coming with us on the ships, aren't you?
11: Please,
12: join us.
11: Pilot in the ships.
13: Yeah!
14: You are our new
13: pilot!
15: Terrible.
16: It's a bad joke.
17: But this night's not over yet.
18: Woo! Woo! Woo! Yeah.
19: Your time has come, you smart bastard! The aliens are here! We're all going to die!
20: It's a cookbook!
21: Ouch! Ain't that ironic?
22: Now I am become Death, the destroyer of worlds. I suppose we all thought that, one way or another.
23: Sure.
24: They understood what they were doing. They were unleashing a power unlike any humankind had ever had. We now had the ability not just to kill others, but to kill all other human beings.

0: Well, when you eliminate the impossible, the only thing left, no matter how incredible, is Bob with some kind of illusion.
1: Magic Bob.
0: Like magic. Real magic.

0: 就是想，嗯，you're so beautiful。
1: That's just like a sad excuse for your strange perversion. You're screwed in the head.
2: Come on, Bobby. What do you know better than that?
3: Don't tell me, Bobby.
4: Bobby!
5: Oh, my God.
6: I don't think I feel so good about this all of a sudden.
7: You dumbasses!
8: How could you?
9: Without their heads, they're powerless.
10: Please, no.
11: Said the head.
10: We mean you no harm.
12: It's my destiny, Cornelius!
13: A lot of smart boys, aren't you?
14: This ain't right, Bob.
13: Nothing's right anymore.
11: The head, he thought, appeared to agree with him. Run away, said the head silently. Go back to the others.
15: You mean...
11: Go back, said the head.
16: Sure. He saw reality too clearly. A faulty denial mechanism. Failed to block out the terrible truths of existence. In the end, his inability to push away the awful facts of being in the world rendered his life meaningless. Or as one great Hollywood producer said, too much reality is not what the people want. I have named it Ozymandias Melancholia.
17: Oh, Bob generally knows what he's doing. He does everything for the...
18: Well, Bob, what are we going to do?
13: I don't know.
19: There's hope. You see, he's got some fight left in him.
7: Guess Bob liked the real world approach.
9: Yeah, you know what he found? Something about the place didn't seem real. Didn't have a good, odd feeling about it. So he quit.
3: Thought it was crap.
11: It was a joke, really.
3: No.
11: You were just wrong, that's all.
3: I'd rather not tell you.
11: A little headache, something you ate, perhaps.
1: Joke, Dobbsy. Aren't you going to let me in on it?
16: In on it? Sure I will. Sure.
9: Bob, about our money for tonight.
16: That's right,
11: We want smoke. I said, smoke. We've got to have smoke. Because the smoke's a signal, and we can't be rescued if we don't have smoke.
13: Yeah!
11: There was silence, except for the multitudinous murmur of the bees.
6: Over here, Bob. Bob, over here.
1: But this night's not over yet. There's been a little hitch in the giddy-up.
3: Where you got your suitcase?
1: I'll explain when we get back to the motel. Hey, got a little surprise waiting for you there.
6: No, Bob, you really surprised me.
8: You got that right.

0: And I like Bob. I don't know. Did everyone like him? I know Molly Ringwald ran out of there. She was scared of him.
1: She was a little scared of Bob.
2: Where are you going?
3: I'm going to get going.
2: You going to take me with you?
3: Don't even ask. You know how he gets.
4: Huh? You think I'm kidding?
2: Oh, don't leave me out here.
3: No, I'm going to go back to bed. It's too late for this spooky shit. It gets old.
2: Bob! Hey, Bob, don't leave me here.
5: Bob turned and draped his arms around our shoulders again.
6: Smiled and say twizzle.
5: He said, just as the camera flashed.
2: Ah, my eyes!
5: And before you could say Dracula, Bob spread his wings, uncurled its ears, and turned into a bat. And the air was full of flapping bat wings.
7: You can't do this, Bob.
8: Sure, I will.
9: I'm doomed! There's no hope for me! I battle my existential quandaries all day long. I entertain no dreams of ever freeing myself from them. It's just the way I am. Sickly and worthless. A shriveled stab in the face of a perfection that never even really existed. Don't tell me I just haven't seen it. I see things as they are, and I don't like it one bit. And well, yeah, sure, I laugh and smile sometimes. But eventually I come back to the realization that it's all futile. At least I know it. You're doomed. Unless you're new age, postmodern, new hipsters, you don't impress me. You'll get yours. Don't worry. Trying to save the world with magical herbs, victim theory, and PC thought control. Just take a good look at yourselves. You're so scared and idealistic. Whining at the first hint of difficulties. Itching to strike out. And what you don't understand, you're oblivious to what's going on outside your small circle of neurotics. Bouncing your boobs in aerobics classes. Breathing in positive ions. Well, I guess you gotta spend your money on something. So go ahead and spend it. What's the word?

0: us, for the self-interest and comfort seeking that nations saw in us, bombing and butchering our made-up enemies in the hopes of avenging our pitiful, tormented conscience, sacrificing our souls and abandoning all that's left us worth living for cheap, globalized ephemera. Who says we're so rational, huh? We can't even decide if technology is our great savior or just our new escape boat. Oh, but it's just a more powerful pen to write the same old story. And an ugly story it is. Struggling with each other, struggling with ourselves. And there's more of us all the time. More fingers on more throats. We've always had wars. We've always had injustice. We've always had stupidity. Why should we stop now? We love it this way. We wouldn't have it any other way. But it won't last forever, you know. Because unless we somehow change, which is highly, extremely unlikely, we're all doomed. All doomed. All doomed. All doomed. All doomed.
1: After a few moments, the green glow blinked out, and the sounds faded away, until just the echoes lingered in the dark, distorted shadows.
2: Hey, what the hell?
3: What the hell is this?
4: How our entire race will die.
5: Oh, this party stinks.
6: God, you blew it up.
7: I hate that bastard.
6: Jesus.
5: How dare you?
8: Son of a bitch.
6: You really did it.
8: I can't believe this.
6: But he pulled him off better than I was going to. Damn him.
9: Wait a minute.
10: And I...
9: Wait a minute.
11: Are you crazy? Are you?
10: I don't remember.
12: God, I will cut your pace.
13: Can't take the pink out of the board.
14: Hey, he lost his right nut and numb. Kick him in his left nut. Hey, if you only have one left, is it still your left nut?
10: And I cried because he had beat me.
15: You brought it upon yourself, Ivan. You're the one that did this.
10: But I don't care because my brain has been cleansed and flensed and resurrected.
16: You're full of crap.
10: After our brainwashings there. And that's why I'm the way you see me now.
17: And we decay with every minute here and with your efficient administrations turned to jelly. I want my freedom.
1: But I was talking to empty air. He was tiptoeing toward the stairway.
18: There's our thing.
10: You have to be ready to be killed by Bob.
18: I just want to say one thing, that I never listened to such a pack of lies in all my born days.
19: We were lying, Mr. Stang.
10: You think you have slack.
20: Cut the crap.
10: Most of you don't even know what slack is.
21: No one wants to be like
15: this. This is the thing, Tucker.
10: Yeah, well, it was...
15: I want you out tonight, Bob.
10: God.
15: You can go live with Lisa.
10: Princess. I can afford to go out and party at the disco, etc., etc. Now I can afford to go out and get some slack.
22: I'm
10: going to
22: have my fingers in my ears and be going la, la, la the whole time.
1: Impossible! I blinked and looked again. No, I wasn't crazy. Wimp was gone. The burnt-out wimp wasn't even there.
18: I mean, where is that little weasel? Where is that old face?
23: Where? Ah, he's gone.
24: Clocked out at 7 this morning and went home.
25: Yeah, in a Ferrari.
23: He said you should keep wasting your life, though.
26: Well, you have to go out in the world in your own way, man.
27: Where are you going?
26: Dallas. We're all gonna live in the parking lot. See ya.

0: Bump.
1: Who's there?
0: Bump.
2: You know.
1: Go get my damn beer, you freaking moron.
0: Bump.
3: Figure it out.
0: No. Bump.
3: I ain't scared of that circus freak.
1: He's done exploiting me, so he plots a massacre with his pack of sissies and kicks me out for good. That's what happened.
0: When did you discover that?
1: How much money you got?
4: What's that supposed to mean?
0: Don't give me that condescending bullshit, Bob. I don't like it.
1: I put the damn budget in the damn seat, and he knows
0: it. It's the drugs, that's it.
1: Listen to me, you dumb shit. Okay? I ain't even a has-been. I'm a fake creation. Got it, stupid?
5: I hung up on him.
6: So how come now Bob gets to tool around in a power everything kind of ride?
7: He's stepping large and laughing easy.
8: But the calendar's wrong. The silence is deafening, but the feeling is strong.
0: All you're gonna do is cover Bob's name.
5: What can you tell me about him?
9: Bob. Never seen him before.
5: Medical records. Masturbatory techniques.
0: What?
5: References.
0: God. What?
5: Sperm samples.
9: Whatever you want to call it.
10: No.
5: And then there is this incident involving Vaseline. Liberally applied.
9: Listen, what do you want from me?
5: Nothing.
9: Look, I'm sorry. I can't help you. Maybe they don't want to be found. Maybe they got on a spaceship and flew away.
5: And there is one other possibility. They may have all been the victims of, say, a single diabolical serial killer. Maybe somebody who entices his victims to a remote location, middle of nowhere, where he has his way with them, and then buries their bodies somewhere out there.
9: Wish I could help you.
5: Cowboy, the blue suitcase, the alleged murders, the alleged incident in the desert.
9: But they were there. There were 15 people getting on a damn RV.
5: John, do you really expect me to believe you were abducted by aliens wearing tracksuits?
11: You guessed it.
5: Says here in your statement, you believe they've stolen your sperm.
11: Man, that's wrong.
9: I don't know. It's the only thing that made sense.
12: It's a conspiracy.
13: But if you want to be introduced to our chief conspirator in our little conspiracy...
12: Where is it?
14: So we know whoever laughed was Stang. That's about all we know. Mr. Stang.
15: Drank a lot of bottles of
16: Jenkum, which smells awful, but is...
17: It's all dripping out of your ears. Wow, good girl on the head.
15: Drank a lot of bottles of Jenkum, and that's why I'm the way you see me now.
14: Ridiculous, Mr. Stang.
16: You think I'm kidding? I'm actually not kidding. Do you know what Jenkum is? You leave it in a jar for a long, long time, then you whiff it. Then you see your ancestors.
14: Say, Stang, the jury has already heard the testimony about your defense party.
16: Lobotomy. Then Jenkum. That explains a lot.
14: That may have been the way it happened, Mr. Stang.
16: Well, those things did happen, but...
14: suppose it wasn't.
16: I don't know. That means something sinister is coming. Yes, something sinister is coming soon.
14: But you are lying, Mr. Stang.
16: I know. Well, but you know you got ripped off. If you could remember it, you'd know it wasn't any good.
14: Perhaps, Mr. Stang.
16: Well, you know what? Bob never made any sense, but that was the charm of it.
14: Well, Mr. Stang, it was an almost foolproof plan.
16: But California. I wouldn't do that. You know why? Because it would be wrong.
14: Mr. Stang, prove your... Mr. Stang.
16: I made $1 million selling 5,000 pounds of hash to school kids.
14: Yes. Now there's our Mr. Stang.
16: And they paid us 300 euros each for a Jenkum lobotomy. Can you believe it? It's a pretty good deal. 300 euros is like 500 bucks.
11: The only problem was that Ivan had skimmed $25 million from Spike Lee's operational account to cover stolen nuclear materials.
1: Say what?
18: How you find out about this?
17: Getting real tired of you ducking me, man.
18: Halfway down the throat. That's the best place to find out about a fist.
17: I want my money, man.
18: How does a fist feel to the mouth? How does a fist taste? How does a fist work? Touch, sense, perceive.
17: Where's my money?
18: How does it relate? How do you use it? How do you find out? You touch it. You try to taste it. You smell it. You're relating to it.
19: Well, darling, you made a great try.
16: I don't remember beating me, punching.
17: He wasn't really beating you. He was just trying to execute you. He didn't know how to do it right, so he had to, you know, use his fists. If he had any brain, he would have just shot you, but...
19: A little bit at a time.
14: What
2: one else would ask me.
4: You know you're my hero.

0: No, that isn't.
1: You are. I killed Bob.
2: Yeah, and that's exactly the way it went down. And the whole damn church of the sub-genius went down with it.
3: What?
2: Yeah.
3: What?

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hear me singing, boy, you would think it was the very, very best. Yes, that's why. I wish I knew just how to sing. I'd make records, send them all over the country. 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

0: What?
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1: Forget about learning how to sing. 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
0: Okay.

That was Bongo Joe with I Wish I Could Sing. That's from a compilation album titled The Journey of Chris Strachwitz, the Arhuli Records 40th Anniversary Collection.

0: That was the last track of West of West by Daughter of Swords off their album Alex.
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0: from the album Times Ain't Like They Used to Be, Volume 5. 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

0: That's good. Did you make that number yourself?
1: Yeah, didn't make it.
0: How do you make a blues number? What do you think about or study? How does it come to you?
1: In mind. In heart and mind. So what your heart do, your mind be right along with it. And what your mind be, you gotta get your fingers with it to make the music. You got to get all that together. You got to get your song together. You got to get your music together. And when you get it all together, you ain't got nothing to do but that to play it. And when you get to playing it, the more you play it, the more it comes to you.
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0: us an example of a song for chopping down a tree. 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

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Hey, this is within the Afro Tony of the Jaja Jaja, within the capers of the Booker. 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come on, come on, come on, come on, come on, come on, come on, come on, come on, come on, come on, come on, come on, come on, come on, come on, come on, come on, come on, come on, come on, come on, come on, come on, come on, come on, come on, come on, come on, come on, come on, come on, come on, come on, come on, come on, come on, come on, come on, come on, come on, come on, come on, come on, come on, come on, come on, come on, come on, come on, come on, come on, come on, come on, come on, come on, come on, come on, come on, come on, come on, come on, come on, come on, come on, come on, come on, come on, come on, come on, come on, come on, come on, come on, come on, come on, come on, come on, come on, come on, come on, come on, come on, come on, come on, come on, come on, come on, come on, come on, come on, come on, come on, come on, come on, come on, come on, come on, come on, come on, come on, come on, come on, come on, come on, come on

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0: From the album Japanese No Music, that was the Kyoto Nogakukai with Kagura.
1: You're listening to WREK Atlanta. We all that birds and chance, y'all.

0: Coming up on Tech Nation, I'm fully aware that we've been dripping biotech into your ear week after week. But what's the big picture? Especially, what's the big picture today? With the U.S. landscape abruptly changing in the last 2 years and the global industry taking advantage in response, why is this important to you? Because biotech is where most of your future medical treatments are coming from. So there's a lot to talk about, which I do with Dr. Jeremy Levin, a physician, biotech entrepreneur, and global leader. He's written Biotech in the Balance, Saving a Strategic Industry in an Age of Distrust. All this coming up on this week's Tech Nation.
1: Let's take five with Moira Gunn. This is 5 minutes.
0: In 2012, I interviewed Harvard professor and experimental psychologist Steven Pinker, the author of The Better Angels of Our Nature, Why Violence Has Declined. He writes, "In every era, the way people raise their children is a window into their conception of human nature."
2: Well, when people believed that children were possessed by the devil, they had to beat the devil out of them, quite literally. And you had high rates of corporal punishment of children. When you have a different conception, that children are blank slates written on by their parents and culture, then childhood is filled with lessons for moral improvement and constant stimulation. When empathy is considered the cardinal virtue, then you've got to raise the empathic child. So I introduced that observation after I heard a mother admonishing a fussy child who's picking on his kid sister. Empathy? Yeah. I take that as a sign of the times of how empathy is now valued as the one of the cardinal virtues.
0: We've understood this in science about how we thought blood worked this way and it worked that way. Yeah. What were the laws of physics? All these kind of things that we didn't know. But it never occurred to me that we've actually had this perspective of what human nature was like, and that, in fact, that ended up affecting everything else.
2: That's right. And the there is a romantic conception of human nature, that we're naturally cooperative and peaceful. If we could only return to a state of nature, the world's troubles would melt away. It's our institutions that have made us more violent by defining private property, by setting up laws and then enforcing them. The overall sweep of history, I think, goes in the other direction, that, in fact, our species has always been violent for as long as we've been human, that there were, in fact, far higher rates of violence in earlier periods when we lived beyond, without states, before states were invented, or in parts of the world that lived beyond the reach of states, and that human history has very largely been a process of keeping our devils under control, and that our institutions have made us less violent. So it's not neither that human nature is innately peaceable. Our ancestors certainly weren't. Nor is it that we have an innate thirst for blood, a violent brain, you know, killer ape DNA that dooms us to violence forever, because we do have cognitive mechanisms that are, over the long run, clever enough to figure out ways of inhibiting violence. And the course of human history is we've been getting better and better at doing it.
0: It's really very interesting. I was thinking there's a person that we all work with, a colleague, who came from a very distrusting family and with two boys. And when it came to, say, a single piece of cake, it was one cuts, the other picks. Instead of who needs to get what done and who could do it, it was like, well, we're going to measure how, and then somebody else is going to pick it. We're like, where did this all come from? You're screwing everything up.
2: Well, you know, one divides, the other picks is an excellent example of how we think of conflict as a problem to be solved. We take into account a feature of human nature, namely, people tend to be biased in favor of themselves, and they don't realize it. They always think they're doing the right, just thing. But
0: but they've explained it in that way. But in fact, yeah, it works for them.
2: Exactly, it works for them. And so, if you just have the rule, one divides, the other chooses, then even if people are selfish, you'll end up with a fair outcome. Because if the divider hopes to get the bigger piece and divides it unevenly in anticipation, he'll just end up worse off. And so, no one has to be particularly noble or angelic. We've just used our ingenuity to come up with a scheme that will reduce conflict even with our flawed natures. And so I think that's a very good encapsulation of what's happened over the course of human history.
0: You've been listening to a 2012 Tech Nation interview with experimental psychologist Steven Pinker, the author of The Better Angels of Our Nature, Why Violence Has Declined. He remains the John Stone Family Professor of Psychology at Harvard University, and in 2016, he was elected to the National Academy of Sciences. I'm Moira Gunn. This is 5 Minutes.
1: 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I'm Paul Lancour.
0: From San Francisco, I'm Moira Gunn, and this is Tech Nation. Today on Tech Nation, we're taking a look at the state of innovation in a field which relates directly to the future of your health and the health of your family and everyone you care about. And yes, that future is about innovation. It's about maintaining and even increasing the current speed and remarkable momentum of innovation in biotech, which you would recognize from your own experience. And how? Well, it took less than a year to produce unprecedented vaccines, home diagnostic kits, and treatments during the COVID pandemic. But that was just the tip of the biotech iceberg. What you couldn't see was the fact that an entire global industry pivoted in an instant and, in partnership with the cutting edge of science, stopped working on everything they were doing and started working on whatever they could do for the pandemic, not for the money, but for the good of humanity. Afterwards, they pivoted right back to working on every ailment known to humankind, whether it was detection, prevention, or treatment. Dr. Jeremy Levin calls the biotech industry invisible, and it is. Who does what? Where are they doing it? And what does it take to produce these miracles? It's all relatively unseen. Were it not for the pandemic, most people would be essentially unaware of the biotech industry. And many still are unaware that most new drugs are the product of biotech. Looking at the global picture takes both deep and widespread experience. Dr. Levin is a physician and an entrepreneur. He has worked on serious genetically based seizure disorders, primarily in the pediatric field. He's also served as the chair of BIO, the Biotechnology Innovation Organization, which represents companies large and small in over 30 nations. So it is with many perspectives that he sees the world. This is especially important in that no one could have predicted that in the last few years, U.S. research grants, primarily at NIH, for decades the world's leading funder of life science research, that these grants would be massively cut. Work at the cutting edge of science has stalled or might be required to come into alignment with select viewpoints. Today we'll touch on many other subjects, such as what it is like to treat children with genetic disorders who bravely test new drugs in the hope they will help them and a promise they will not harm. There's the challenge of their parents who will do whatever it takes but feel powerless and conflicted. Which brings us to vaccine hesitancy, which started with missteps by science itself. We'll also talk about some of the financial challenges. We love the low price of generic drugs, but a substantial percentage of drug ingredients for generics comes from outside the U.S., and you can guess from where. And there are parts of the biotech industry you have never heard of, but they have impact on the development of drugs. One example is contract research organizations, CROs. While they don't do the innovation, they do much of the basic work of the innovative biotech companies, and they are spread across the planet. And yes, many are in China. There's a lot to say about China with respect to biotech, from the so-called sea turtles, or for short, just turtles. You see, sea turtles travel the oceans and yet find their way back to the very beach on which they were born. So, too, are young Chinese who left for education and to start businesses, and now they are attracted back to China. It's all part of China's larger biotech plan, which they've been executing now for decades. Dr. Levin is clear-headed about what all this means for the United States, now and in the coming years. And he proposes a plan to course-correct, to take politics out of the equation, to consider patients before pressure, to fund drug investment for a decade and not at the whim of quarterly financial reports, to support institutions and not personalities, and to recognize that health is not a privilege. Yes, we can work toward health for everyone.
3: TechNation is underwritten in part by MindK, a global software development force in a world where every business can be global, on the web at mindk.com.
0: And now, Dr. Jeremy Levin. Dr. Levin, welcome back to Biotech Nation.
4: Moira, thank you for having me here.
0: Now, I should tell you as we start that our listeners have heard a whole lot of biotech over the years. And while they may not realize it, we focus on the cutting edge, the risky part, with no guarantees. There's only hope. And that would be the journey from the lab bench to an approved product that works. And what distinguishes my conversations with you is, frankly, the fact that you have been at the front line for so many years with young patients, with no available treatments, along with their parents, and they're searching for answers. And you're able to offer them the option to try experimental treatments. Now, take us there. Tell us what that conversation is like with these parents, and if the children are old enough, with the children.
4: Such an interesting question, Maura. And one which, at the end of the day, speaks to the extraordinary hope and aspirations of the parents. I can cite a specific example of a young family who actually a world-class veterinarian, two of them, parents, who gave birth to a child with Angelman's. And they were convinced, because they'd done many clinical trials in animal experiments, that there had to be something that could cure them, that child. Because the thing about Angelman's is the child is born seemingly completely normal. And then the developmental steps stop, the child becomes less responsive, and then the parents notice something, the neurologist notice something, there might be an epileptic episode, or the child doesn't sleep, whatever it is, there's a trigger moment. And then sheer desperation and anguish because suddenly they're faced with a child that they've just been told for the rest of their life will have these enormous disabilities. When that couple walked into my room, I had done so and had invited them because I thought at the time, you know, we really need to find a breakthrough medicine to help them. And at the time, Maura, nobody, and I mean nobody, was interested in tackling Angelman's. Why? It's complex. It's a situation where finding an easy endpoint is not easy, and therefore nobody wanted to even contemplate it. And I know, factually, that when I faced them, I was facing not just their anguish, but my uncertainty of how we could actually deliver on a promise to them to put a medicine into being. So two things I focused on. One was knowing that we were in a world where we didn't know how to develop a drug yet. You had to assure that whatever drug you gave this child was utterly safe. And I mean utterly safe, something that even if it didn't work, you would never harm the child. And I convinced myself early on the particular drug that this was real. So the first conversation was just to listen to the parents. Their insistence that what they wanted was something to affect this child's future, to change the trajectory. And in doing so, my response to that was, well, we don't truly know, because nobody's ever done this before, whether or not a medicine can work, will work. But what we do know is that we will not harm your child. And that is where you get a bond of trust. The minute I was able to say that, then I worked with the parents, not just to give the drug to the child, not just to get them into a clinical trial, but to understand what were the genuine endpoints that mattered to the parents, to the clinicians, and then with their help, and I repeat this, with their help, to go to the FDA and say, look, here is the endpoint you need to give us, to allow us to approve a drug. A composite set of measures that say in this complex disease that's never before had a treatment, in a rare disorder where there's no hope of any treatment, but the certainty that that child will spend 70 years and probably from the age of 19 to 70 inside a long-term facility. The certainty of it and the anguish of a parent knowing that they wouldn't be there to support this child, that they wouldn't reach their potential. And the FDA, to their credit, said, okay, we get this. But that was built on the family's trust. It was built on our assurance that what we were doing was going to be safe. So for me, this moment of revelation with them was never to give them false hope, never. But secondly, to assure them of the safety of what you were doing. And then thirdly, to involve them intimately in deciding what that drug might look like. And I think those three things come together in a Venn diagram, if we can call it that. In the center of that Venn is where you want to be for all drugs.
0: Now, the biotechnology industry is a very large industry. I mean, we are talking 3 million people almost directly employed, up to 8 million if we're talking all the indirect employment as well. Here in the United States, we're generating a total of $3 trillion a year in economic output. And so it's not a niche industry here. And what can happen for everyone, not just people with ultra-rare diseases, but for everyone, is changing every day, and we know that. And yet your book is about the same thing that we've been talking about, biotech in the balance, saving a strategic industry in an age of distrust. Let's take that last part. What is not being trusted about the biotech industry, and who is not trusting it?
4: Moira, let's start with what you said in your opening. You described a strategic industry. You described something that causes the foundation of health in this country. You described the industry that provides 70% of all medicines that are consumed in this country, not the generics, the novel ones. And also, you describe the industry that grew from those early days in 1973, 76, when Genentech was founded with a handful of other companies, to now more than 2,000 to 3,000 companies. Okay? You described it all. But you also described something else. It is an invisible industry. It's an industry that is not seen by the public. They don't even know what the words biotechnology mean. We, the insiders, do. We, the insiders, understand that this is a complex set of processes that were developed starting in that 1973 time, when indeed there was this incredible revolution of understanding of how you break apart the cell, how you create potentially medicines from proteins, all of which, you should remember, was scorned by the pharmaceutical industry at the time, all of which. And now, fast forward 50, 60 years, we have this extraordinary umbrella of thousands of innovative companies, but invisible to the public. And the only thing that the public sees is the price discussion. And at the end of the day, that issue is at the heart of distrust. There are several thoughts of this, okay? The distrust that has built up of our industry starts many years ago. It starts from that moment where we went from the delight of cure to an industry which was seen through the public as being a marketing engine for drugs, one which advertised on the TV that told you how what the drug would do, and then immediately spent the same time telling you, please, these are the things that could go wrong and don't sue us. We actually said this. This was our modus operandi. We created the conditions for patients to say, well, they advertise, they cover their butts by telling us what's going to go wrong. Excuse the phraseology there, but that's exactly what it is. It's a legal cover. And then, oh, by the way, when I go to the pharmacy, I have to put my hand into my pocket and pay out vast sums of money when I, the public person, have already been punished with a disease. The conditions, and then remember, all of this is the large pharmaceutical company. This is not the biotech company. This is the large pharmaceutical companies. And remember what I said, we are the invisible industry. So the public now puts the two industries together. They conflate it. You see large companies, which are the incredibly important, manufacturing, delivering, doing huge clinical trials. And then underneath it, thousands of little companies which have consumed cash all the time, fail all the time, and yet keep on going. So distrust comes from a number of different areas. Then there's a second thread. That second thread is actually, sadly enough, can be drawn back to some very early publications, and it's all about the vaccines.
0: You're listening to Tech Nation. I'm Moira Gunn, and my guest today is Dr. Jeremy Levin, a physician entrepreneur. He's the executive chairman and founder of Ovid Therapeutics, which is focused on medicines for epilepsies and seizure-related brain disorders. Still, you may well know him as the former chair of BIO, the Biotechnology Innovation Organization. BIO is the international advocacy organization representing companies across 30-plus nations. Dr. Levin is here today with his new book, Biotech in the Balance, Saving a Strategic Industry in an Age of Distrust.
4: What happened there was Wakefield's paper, a scurrilous paper, an inaccurate paper, a false paper, one that was demonstrated factually to be fallacious within a year or two of its publication by The Lancet, then took over a decade to be withdrawn. So what that publication said was that when you give a child an MMR vaccine, measles, mumps, rubella vaccine, there's a link to autism. Andrew Wakefield published that with a number of other authors, but all of those authors quickly refuted it. Even the editorial board of The Lancet didn't want to publish it. They voted against it, and yet it was published by Dr. Horton's insistence, who was the then editor of the journal. Now, that journal publication was terribly important because it laid the groundwork for scientific proof at the time that vaccines caused autism. And it took The Lancet, while they said they didn't agree with it, it took them over a decade to withdraw that paper. By that time, vaccine hesitancy had gone, had permeated, and had its validation. Wakefield, in fact, was dismissed from the British medical environment. He fled to America and set up an organization in Texas. All around this, what happened next, we fast forward to COVID. And COVID was the distillation of this. It was very, very disturbing. We had at the time no real understanding of how to explain to the public, who by then were extremely skeptical. They didn't believe the science, many of them didn't believe of the science of vaccines, didn't believe that biotech would actually do anything other than harm their children, because people kept on saying, we have these new vaccines developed by biotech. So biotech became a bad word in the minds of many people, many people. We spent very little time educating the public. When I say we, I mean the U.S. government, while doing this extraordinary and wonderful thing, Warp Speed, they failed to communicate publicly the essence of what biotechnology had done, which was to harness 30 years of work in mRNA, compress how the FDA approves vaccines, and get rigorous trials done at lightning speed. And yet, public distrust grew enormously. And as a consequence of that, many people really were quite open to the idea that science was tricking them, that the FDA was launching drugs that weren't very good, and indeed these vaccines were going to harm their children. And thirdly, more importantly, that this thing about called biotech, the little they knew about it, was not good. With the consequence of that, politicians had a winner. Absolute winner. Didn't matter whether they were left or right. They had a vote getter. And on the one hand, conflating pricing and what you had, what I described earlier on, the whole concept of going in and reaching your hand into your pocket and having to pay for your drugs, which is largely and enormous and focused around the large pharmaceutical companies. And on the second, the scientific distrust that was caused by the Wakefield paper and that whole episode of COVID. So you had two converging storms breeding immense distrust. Politicians took advantage of this. It becomes an electoral issue. And as a consequence of that, we now have legislators who don't understand what you had said at the beginning, that this invisible industry is indeed highly strategic, critical for our nation, but they do understand that people will vote for them if they beat on the industry. And that leads to where this distrust is.
0: I've been speaking with Dr. Jeremy Levin. His book is Biotech in the Balance: Saving a Strategic Industry in an Age of Distrust. We'll talk more after a break.

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In the second half of our show, more on China's biotech plan and more on what the U.S. might do about it. Stay with us.

0: You are listening to Tech Nation. I've been speaking with Dr. Jeremy Levin, the author of Biotech in the Balance, Saving a Strategic Industry in an Age of Distrust. Now, all during this period, the federal government has been funding NIH and several other agencies, but primarily the NIH, as the big supporter of life science. NIH has been the largest funder of life science research throughout the world, not just in the United States. And that drives so many of these small biotechs, as well as the large pharmaceuticals, to develop these new drugs. It's why we were ready when COVID appeared to actually move forward and create an unprecedented set of vaccines that completely changed the human response to what happened with the COVID pandemic. And yet, in the last few years with this administration, massive cuts to NIH funding have occurred. And there's this suggestion by the administration that, hey, the biotech companies should be funding all this research. What's wrong with that idea?
1: Well, there's so much that's wrong and so much to unpack. Let's go back to the origins of this extraordinary organization. 1947, America decides it's going to create the National Institutes of Health. It creates an engine of innovation, an engine that funds research around the country, an engine which itself becomes a huge institute for novel new ideas. Ideas which, in and of themselves, are just exploratory. How do you unpack science? Now, that there's a complete difference between the concept of unpacking the science and then making a drug. They're completely different. One advances human knowledge and, in fact, may have very little to do with the end drug. It may have to do with a piece of an equation, of an understanding of what a pathway might be, and then you add that together to find the real target. When that real target is found, that's the moment that a biotech company comes in. It raises the capital that's needed to find focused on that one entity. It is not focused on expanding knowledge. It is focused on finding a drug. There's a real difference in that. And I think the way to think about that is to look at it as much like the explorers of America. They went to explore. They didn't go to settle. They had to do the mapping. They had to do the understanding of where things were. And after them, the settlers came and invested. There are completely different functions. One of them is the increase of knowledge. The other one is the establishment and exploitation of that knowledge to the benefit of mankind. The tragedy of what's happened is that the distrust of science and the belief that money solves everything is that the concepts of the money flowing into biotech will solve knowledge. That is not the case. And furthermore, that by cutting this pillar of extraordinary generation of knowledge, nothing will happen. Indeed, to the contrary, if we disassemble the NIH, knowledge won't stop happening. It will happen. Guess where? It'll happen in China. It'll happen in Europe. And America will become a desert of knowledge. And we'll have to go and find the opportunities to exploit medicines or the knowledge that is generated in other countries there, not here. The institutions which have generated extraordinary

0: many who listen to this know, that led to the deaths of millions because the false science, the political science, dominated Soviet Union. We're not the Soviet Union. How dare anybody think about that? If we're the Soviet Union, then, you know, I think we're in a different world. I believe that the true freedom underlying American culture is the one that says we will unpack science. We will understand science. That's freedom. When you impose political handcuffs on what can be funded, what you are guaranteeing, is that the destruction of the scientific method will lead to the destruction of innovation in America, will lead to the destruction of this country being the leader that it's always been, the beacon of freedom, the beacon of science, and the beacon of human care and the ability to cure diseases. But it won't stop. Innovation will go elsewhere. And then 3 to 5 years from now, perhaps 10 years from now, we'll have to go hat in hand to other nations and say, excuse us, sorry, we made a mistake, but we need the medicine that you've invented, that we could have invented.
1: Now, there's lots to this book, and it's a very readable book. You don't have to have a science degree. You don't have to know about the industry to understand it. As you're listening to you here now, you can understand this. If you're in the industry or you've got science, you go, now I really get it, you know. So very important. So I'm going to jump over to another area here, because you mentioned China. And you talked about independent of research, independent of biotech. I mean, there's a phenomenon right now that you identify as supply chains nobody sees until they fail, which everybody reads about in the news, has nothing to do with biotech, has to do with oil. Like when it failed, it failed. It's true in so many ways. Now, in biotech, you write, 45% of U.S. daily doses of generic drugs, and so many of us take daily generic drugs, contain active ingredients sourced from China. So you could be taking something that says made in USA, but their active ingredient has been sourced in a supply chain from China. Now, unpack that, to use your words, unpack that for us and tell us what that means.
0: This is perhaps one of the most important things to understand about the dynamic of medicines in the globe today. The situation in China is not new, nor has it been secret. China decided over 30 years ago, somewhere between 30 to 25 actually, that building medicines was a critical strategic national objective. And so what they did is they put in place a 5-part plan. And every 5 years, they've reiterated it. Every 5 years. Now, each part of that plan was different. Part number one was to establish the ability to make APIs, active pharmaceutical ingredients. That they did with aplomb. It was simple manufacturing. It depended upon precise but low-cost manufacturing capability. And as a consequence of step number one, and we're only talking about step number one, they were quickly able to become the low-cost producer of high-quality API. And that was critical. Now, there are several areas that they haven't even more. It's 45% overall, but when you look at antibiotics, it's much higher. So I think we ought to understand that this, we can look back 25 years ago and understand this was a national strategy. If you'll allow me, let me go forward. There are the next step. The next step was China equally said, well, this is exactly what we want to do. The generics industry is phenomenal. We'll become the supplier of generics and APIs, and we'll compete with India because America's given up on that area.

0: they don't do it. We can provide the low cost, high quality. The next thing was to say, well, actually now we're going to provide the testing capabilities, the assays, the animal models, and indeed beginnings of their regulatory ability, the human clinical trials, just the beginning. That was step number two. And very quickly, with great capabilities, they produced the low-cost, high-quality testing abilities. Now, this is, we can talk about the testing abilities that we have in the labs in Boston and the CROs that we have here. They actually cannot compete with companies like WuXi, who produce enormous, high-quality, very rapid turnaround capabilities. That was step number two. Step number three was a little different.
1: You're listening to Tech Nation. I'm Moira Gunn, and my guest today is Dr. Jeremy Levin, a physician entrepreneur. He's the executive chairman and founder of Ovid Therapeutics, which is focused on medicines for epilepsies and seizure-related brain disorders. Still, you may well know him as the former chair of BIO, the Biotechnology Innovation Organization. BIO is the international advocacy organization representing companies across 30-plus nations. Dr. Levin is here today with his new book, Biotech in the Balance, Saving a Strategic Industry in an Age of Distrust.
0: Step number three, all this, by the way, every one of these was announced every 5 years. The step number three was completely different. We have the ability to produce the ingredients for medicines. We have the ability to test whether they are safe, how they affect animals, and we have the beginnings of the ability to test them in humans. So step number three landed on the table. Step number three was, let's produce look-alike medicines. And they did, with great aplomb again. New medicines started emerging from China that looked like and were better than, higher quality, and cheaper than produced in America or Europe. And the large pharmaceutical companies, the generic companies, started buying them. Again, we're now looking into the past. We're looking 5 years ago, 6 years ago. Well, then we walk to step number four. Now, step number four was very sophisticated and announced again. The central party said, we are going to buy to make sure that China becomes the producer in the world by 2035 of novel medicines. So what do you need for novel medicines? You need to have high-quality scientists. China began to attract what they described as the turtles back. The turtles had gone out many years before, had been trained in Europe, America. Many of them settled, and many are still here. But a lot more were given the opportunity to get grants, capabilities, centers that were built for them in China. Back they went. There was an explosion of new companies formed in China and an explosion of capital poured into their industry. And everything that the FDA was doing was studied by the Chinese and then brought back into China and improved, made faster, made more efficient. They're not yet at the capability of the FDA, the Federal Drug Administration's landmark capability of testing drugs, but they're getting there. And when these turtles all came back, these incredible scientists, so very bright, they started on phase four. And phase four is finding new targets to deliver new drugs. Brand new drugs, completely new ones, never before seen. And that wave is beginning to crest. That wave will deliver out of China enormously interesting drugs, enormously well-produced drugs, and enormously novel drugs. And if you think that that's not, the proof of this is to be seen where, the proof of it is to see that the giant pharmaceutical companies Remember I said today they have 70% of their products come from the U.S. biotech market. The giant companies, the BMSs, the Bristol-Myers Squibbs, the Mercks, the others, are now beginning to do enormous multi-billion dollar transactions with Chinese companies to secure these new drugs. Now, the number of transactions they've done is unprecedented. So if you take all of this together, the government of China said, biotech is a strategic national asset. They've executed. We can fast forward now, 5 years from now, and in any way that we look at it, unless America ups its competitive state and removes politics out of its basic science and allows the FDA to do what it can do best, and then allows the innovative centers of biotech to do what they do, we can be assured that by 2035, the situation will have been changed completely. Innovation will not stop, but it'll be coming from China.
1: Now, I'm not going to let you out of here without telling us your vision for a successful global bioeconomy. And you call it BioBuild. What is the thesis here? What are the elements?
0: BioBuild is a recognition that biotech, although hidden under this giant pharmaceutical companies and never before recognized, needs to be elevated. The people that you mentioned, the 3 million, the trillions of dollars it's contributing to the economy, needs to be seen by the administration, the Senate, Congress, as strategic. What I mean by that is as they consider their policies, as they consider what they do, they need to step into a different mindset, which says, we actually want to be part of the global competitive environment. We have it right now. We're the best in the world. We want to keep our role in that. What are the policies that we need to adopt that will enable that to occur? Now, some of the most brilliant policies are already in place. We have a patent system. We have a system that allows us to charge for a drug. When it becomes a generic, its price drops. Exactly what you'd expect to do. We have a system which funds R&D in the NIH. It needs to be enhanced, improved, and continued. We have a system in the FDA which was functioning. It needs to be enabled to function. And what I mean by that is we suffered an immense blow when 20% of the FDA was terminated at the beginning of last year. Basically cut off the head and emptied rooms in the FDA in a way which was completely unguided. It's not as if people knew what they were doing. The DOGE did not know what it was doing. It was simply removing people. Now, that left a mark. The next mark was, in fact, that we saw the dismissal or removal of the top 90% of leaders from the FDA. These were not people who were political. These were people who had spent their lives asking the question, how do you improve a drug? This kind of behavior has got to stop. We now see an FDA which sees changes in leadership. If we're going to have BioBuild, we need to have that stop. We need certainty. We need predictability at the FDA that allows investment to come in. So number one, the current institutions in BioBuild need to be enhanced, not have their feet cut out from underneath them. The second is much more important. The second is that the administration can look very carefully at a number of different incredibly important things, such as how do they incent innovative manufacturing. I'm not talking about manufacturing. I'm talking about innovative manufacturing. For example, how can I use an enzyme to manufacture hyaluronic acid as opposed to extracting it from the egg, the ears of pigs, or the combs of a rooster? That's the kind of thing. How do we incent that? How do we create the environment to incent that? And that's critical. Those are all policies. Nobody's asking for money. One's asking for policies that excite and enable that. Then we can go on from that. We can go on to capital formation. Unlike any other industry, except perhaps the housing industry, biotech makes an investment in something that takes 10 years before you begin to see a return. 10 years. In the meantime, it's left at the mercy of the capital markets, which everybody says is efficient. It isn't. Biotech is treated in the market as a trade, not as a long-term investment. What happens is that the biotech companies, quite rightly, are funded by venture capitalists. Those venture capitalists need to see liquidity. And yet, they're not incented to hold their holdings in those companies. There is a very strong argument that simply looking at the tax incentives in the housing industry and asking, is there much that we can learn from that in the biotech industry, would lead to a different concept. It would lead to the concept that, why should I have capital gains at, let's say, 20% after holding it for 1 year? What happens if I've held my stock for 10 years and I know that product works? Should I be paying any tax? This kind of question needs to be tackled by the Senate Finance Committee, by all of those who understand how you incent long-term investment. But in order to do that, Moira, you have to start with the premise and that the administration and also the Senate and those who are creating policy understand what is a strategic industry. What does that mean for us? Are there comparable ones out there? Can we incent this? Can we incent the incredible capital markets to invest long term? Can we incent them to get the best possible returns for their shareholders? Because each one of the funds has got its own shareholders. Can we incent them? How do we do that? Because the return on investment is enormous to the economy of America. And this is critical. So it's not just science. It's not just regulatory. It's also capital formation and the policies that are adopted behind it. So BioBuild requires that we see biotech as a different entity from what we have seen it in the past. Change it from being invisible to being a pillar of American innovation, America economy, and America's national security.
1: And just to end here, you write, biotech is not simply an industry that produces tools for doctors. It is one of the ways a society expresses what it values.
0: Yes, very much. That is the core of what we do. When you give a medicine to a patient, you change their life forever. You alter every single thing that happens to them. You have, in effect, a covenant with that patient to improve, to enable them. And that is a societal endeavor. Do we want to create medicines that do good? Yes. Do we want to create medicines that help people? Yes. That is a societal decision. If we don't care about that, if we don't bother about that, if we think about, well, that's somebody else's problem, not mine, then you don't need biotechnology. If you think otherwise, that you want your children to be healthy, if you want to conquer cancer, if you want to defeat Alzheimer's, if you want to push back what's coming, which is the next pandemic, then you have a different decision. That decision is, as someone who is a legislator, as someone who's a parent, as somebody who, like you and me, will always be a patient, we need to state emphatically exactly what you've said, that biotech expresses values of the society, and we're going to stand by it, and we're going to make it part of our national imperative.
1: Dr. Levin, it's always a pleasure, and you know you are always welcome on Biotech Nation, and so thank you for coming in.
0: Moira, thank you for having me. It's always a delight. You are iconic in what you do.
1: Thank you. Thank you so much. My guest today is Dr. Jeremy Levin. His book is Biotech in the Balance, Saving a Strategic Industry in an Age of Distrust. It's published by Roden Books. For Tech Nation, I'm Moira Gunn.

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Executive producer is Matt Gardner. 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
1: The Best of Our Knowledge explores topics on learning, education, and research. Coming up, as prospective students weigh the cost and demands of achieving a college degree, the first three-year bachelor's degree programs in Massachusetts are preparing for launch. On today's program, we'll speak with the state's Commissioner of Higher Education about the effort to reimagine the college experience. I'm Lucas Willard, host of The Best of Our Knowledge.

0: This is the best of our knowledge. I'm Lucas Willard. Graduating high school seniors have a lot to consider. Go into the workforce, go to college, take a gap year. But as the costs of a college degree increase, and some question the return on investment on 4 years at a university, states are beginning to rethink the bachelor's degree. Massachusetts recently approved its first 3-year bachelor's programs. Pilots are launching at 2 private institutions, Merrimack College and Suffolk University. Beginning in the fall 2027 semester, students at Merrimack will have the ability to complete a 96-credit program in business administration, communications, criminal justice, or psychology. Suffolk students can take a 94-credit applied bachelor's program in healthcare administration and innovation. To learn more about the effort to reimagine the college experience, I spoke with Noe Ortega, Commissioner of the Massachusetts Department of Higher Education.
1: The conversation has been going on for some time with regards to improving or reducing the time to degree, right? You've seen stackable credentials that sometimes couple a master's degree with a bachelor's degree. We've seen programs advertise that you could get their degree in 3 years by taking advantage of like lags, you know, so you go fall, spring, and then enroll in summer to get ahead. And then ultimately you could complete your program in 3 years. This is the first time where we've actually had a discussion about reducing the number of credits it takes to complete a bachelor's degree. So these two applied baccalaureates is what we're calling them, are for 96 credit hours as opposed to the traditional 120. And so this allows for students to complete their program in technically 3 years, right? And I use technically because at the moment, even when you're talking about the 120 credit hour programs, Lucas, like for us, the traditional measure of completion at most states for those is 6 years, right? So it's not even 4 years. And so we're hoping that these reduction in credit hours also allow students to improve time to degree and find themselves moving quicker into the next phase of their education, right? Which for many includes the workforce.
0: So recently, 2 applications were approved from Merrimack College and Suffolk University. And I'm just curious about when we're talking about the reduction of credits in these applied baccalaureate programs, I think back to my experience in earning my bachelor's degree. And I remember taking the courses that I went to a liberal arts school that were not directly aligned with my major. I mean, I understand the importance of becoming a well-rounded student and taking a variety of courses about topics that even if you don't explore them further on your career path, you've had that understanding and it helps build out your educational experience. But when we're talking about these 96 credits as opposed to a traditional 120, does this mean that they are more tailored to the area of study, that there's less kind of, I don't want to say fluff, but there's less stuff that is maybe outside of a particular study track?
1: So we have 2 applications to kind of use as the first movers example, right? Because the board just took 2 applications into consideration. And part of the pilot is to examine exactly what changes do they make, right? And then how do they account for those changes? I know the simplest way to think about this is from a reduction standpoint. But what the institutions, and I'll give you the example of Merrimack first, right? So Merrimack has been working on this application for several years now. One of the things that they've done is that they've examined their gen ed requirements, right? So they made the first attempt to refashion their gen ed requirements and then moved on to integrate the reduced credit baccalaureate within the context of this new gen ed. So what that suggests to us as we evaluate it is that they're focused on the competencies that the students are getting as opposed to the amount of time spent in the classroom as their approach, right? In the case of Suffolk, they did not change their gen ed requirements, made changes to their electives, but increased the number of major courses that the student would take to complete the degree, right? So they are, in fact, will be taking more courses towards their major and less in the area of the electives, as in the example that you gave, right? So 2 very unique approaches to how they were going to manage the shorter time frame. Some focus on getting more classes to focus on the major that the student's going into. Others are making changes to the overall gen ed requirements of the institutions. And so these are the two unique examples. For us, what we're interested in is at the end,

0: challenges
1: Yeah.
0: that you are observing facing the world of higher ed, and maybe not just in Massachusetts?
1: I'll start with the one that has been ongoing for some time, and then I'll move to one that's a little bit more contemporary in line with this return on investment conversation. The trend that we've seen for some time in higher education is that we've opened the doors for more students to enroll. In Massachusetts, we've done significant investments in affordability. We essentially made community college free for all our students, and we've made our public 4 years free for students who are Pell eligible, right? So really taking on the affordability, opening the door for more access. But we still have issues with students completing, right? And so the promise associated with the outcomes of higher education really are only made true to those who complete their studies. And so, when you begin to look at completion, those are not areas to brag about in terms of admissions into the institution. So we need to address the completion problem first and foremost. Couple that with the expectations that students are now having on institutions with regards to the value of their degree, right? And whether we want to or not, for many of them, this means will they have earnings that would make it worthwhile for why they made the commitment in terms of the time to study, right? And so that for us is very important. They want a return in terms of earnings moving forward in their life, right? We expect them to have economic mobility that's upwards, and we also expect them to have social mobility. And so those two expectations are there, which is why when we're tackling the completion problem along with the return on investment, the time to degree becomes really important. There are some people dropping out because circumstances are pulling them away from school. That's a reality. And when we're measuring completion in 6 years as opposed to 4 years, that's a big commitment that people are made asked to make, and they're foregoing earnings as a result of the time spent in there, right? So there is an opportunity loss aspect that they're using in their calculus. Whether we like it or not, it's real for them, and I think institutions must be accountable to that. Then there's the aspect of how quickly the workforce is changing. And many students are looking for ways to quickly move in to the workforce and to have the skills with the expectation as well. And I think this is something that for us is really important, that lifelong learning now becomes an important new way to approach learning for students, right? With the conversations around artificial intelligence, we're seeing existential conversations about careers for many people, recognizing that they may need at some point to get some additional training and consider relearning at post-secondary. And so these are all things that were factored into thinking very seriously about why time to degree matters extremely. And we want to challenge our institutions to think about what are ways that they can continue to provide the same kind of learning without exclusively relying on time spent in the classroom or credit hours and working off a formula that I would personally say is antiquated, right? 120 hours is something that was introduced into higher education over a century ago. And for some reason, we continue to use that same criteria 100 years later.

0: This is The Best of Our Knowledge. I'm Lucas Willard. If you're just joining us, I'm speaking with Massachusetts Department of Higher Education Commissioner Noe Ortega. Regulators in the Bay State have approved the Commonwealth's first three-year bachelor's degree programs. Beginning in fall 2027, pilot programs will launch at two private institutions, Merrimack College and Suffolk University. And now back to the interview.
1: So I have a question about how these programs through this pilot program with the applied bachelor's degree, how does then that fold into a graduate program? If a student completes their 96 credit degree program, and then they're interested in pursuing a traditional master's program, maybe at another institution, how do you fill that gap? Or is there any special coursework that is sort of designed to help bring that student up? Or will all of that requirements and all of that knowledge that they would build in a 120 credit program be with them through this 96 credit program?

0: There's a few things that we ask for the institutions to consider when they're proposing a pilot because of the questions that you're posing, right? The first is, it's important for every student participating in a reduced credit applied baccalaureate to know that they're doing so, right? So every individual that enrolls in this program must sign a disclosure form to let them know exactly what this means and how it differs from the traditional 120 hour. And also let them know that if they do plan to pursue graduate studies, this may ultimately impact their ability to move forward, but we don't know, right? Because that part of the pilot is to also figure out what that is. And so these are things that are built in there. First and foremost, they must also give the student a pathway back to the traditional 120-hour degree as well, if the student chooses to do so in while they're going through the program, so they could move between programs, which to us is very important. And then the idea here is that while 96 credit hours is the minimum to award the applied baccalaureate, there's nothing to prevent the institution from adding additional things to the student if they so choose to do that, right? An example of how this is happening is often students who, let's say, are majoring in a business focus also want to get a additional certificate in data science and take an additional 6 credit hours to be able to do that. They could do that in this format, therefore making them more highly employable, but also increasing the kind of prerequisites they have before applying to a graduate program. So there's flexibility in how folks can use the hours when a student graduates, but we're not making a guarantee of any sort, right? That this is actually going to transition into a graduate program, but that's part of the pilot. We're starting a conversation around what happens now with reduced credit and graduate programs. And this is starting at the national level. We're not the only state in this discussion, right? There's been other states that have moved in this direction. And so it's becoming a universal question that everyone wants to consider. I will add this as well. We're in a time where institutions are becoming more innovative in how they pursue enrollment and recruitment of students into their programs, because we are seeing less undergraduate students, right? And we want more students to go into graduate degrees. And so I think that it creates a really good opportunity for institutions piloting this reduced credit to have conversations with other graduate programs about what this means for their future. In the end, I think every graduate program wants to recruit the best students to come into those programs. And I think we were already seeing changes in admissions program of how people are thinking differently in terms of the competencies that they have in students enrolling in their graduate programs, right? In many cases, moving away from traditional exams like GRE and looking more at the holistic review of students coming in. What I think will also happen is these degrees are very attractive to students who are more non-traditional as opposed to 18 to 24-year-olds, individuals who are older, who have more work experience, more life experience. I think when you combine that with the applied baccalaureates, you have a different set of prerequisite criteria that student would meet when they're applying to a graduate program, right? They have a lot more lived experience and work experience relative to someone who just went straight through undergrad and is trying to get into a graduate program.
1: And also a lot more things going on when you're no longer 18 to 24. Yeah. There's a lot more things going on in your life.
0: For sure.
1: But you had mentioned I guess the word I would use is potential students, the graduating high school seniors who are looking for a college program. There's less of them, right? Yes. We've seen that not just in Massachusetts. It's a particular problem in the Northeast. And so by adding this value proposition of a 3-year program, it's less time spent in school. Do you think that this could, if this pilot is expanded, bring more students from out of state, out of the region, to study in Massachusetts, which, you know, down the road may have a thriving 3-year applied bachelor's degree program in many colleges?
0: Yeah, you know, and I'll start by acknowledging that we would be speculating, right? But I imagine the institutions have given some thought what this means in terms of being able to market their program to a larger audience, right? So Merrimack and Suffolk, in terms of thinking about how they're able to attract more students, this would be helpful, right? We are, and I consider New England being very unique, very proximity to each other's states, right, is very small in terms of distance. And so people do move across boundaries to attend different programs of higher education. It's very easy for someone from Rhode Island to commute into Massachusetts, right, to take some courses. Likewise, someone from New Hampshire, and so on and so on, right? And so I think it does give an advantage in terms of thinking about how you recruit folks from out there. I would add this, which is something that has not come up very routinely. There is a significant growing population of individuals who have some college and no degree, right? All over the country. And for many of them, they've opted out because the system was not working for them. And by that, I mean they just could not come to take the courses during the hours that they were offered, right? The time to degree and time spent away from other things that were taken away from earnings mattered. And so now that whole group has a way to re-engage with higher education, where they might more quickly move to transacting what they've already done in terms of prior coursework and work experience into moving through and getting and applied baccalaureate, which will help them, right, in terms of their own career trajectory moving forward. And so I think that's a new, unique opportunity that probably institutions have been thinking a lot about, more so than recruiting out-of-state students. I think tapping into those who have some college but have not completed and can come in and move a little bit faster to completion.

0: You're listening to The Best of Our Knowledge. I'm Lucas Willard. Today, I'm speaking with Noe Ortega, Commissioner of the Massachusetts Department of Higher Education. Beginning in fall 2027, students at two private institutions, Merrimack College and Suffolk University, will be able to enroll in three-year bachelor's degree programs. It's part of an effort to reimagine and retool the college experience to meet the demands of the day. And now, back to the interview.
1: So how will the state be tracking progress on these two pilot programs before the decision is made to welcome applications from other colleges and universities?
2: So the cycle of receiving more applications of interest continues, right? So we anticipate that there may be a few more colleges in the coming year who would be interested in proposing a reduced credit baccalaureate. But as for the ones that we just approved at this past week's meeting, we are going to monitor them pretty routinely, right? So once a year, we will have a follow-up conversation with each of the institutions to measure progress. We will work together on sort of an evaluation plan for the duration of the program, which, you know, should last about 3 years for the first cohort to complete. And then we are also working in lockstep with the New England Commission for Higher Education, the accrediting body as well, to begin to evaluate what this means for the overall accreditation of the institution as well. So that's sort of the routines that have been set up over the course of the next 3 years. And then we will look at the program for a total of 5 years as well to see what happens to the students once they complete. What's the employability? What's their persistence into graduate programs as well? And those are the things that we're looking forward to be able to see. There's a lot of questions emerging at the moment in terms of things like employability in certain fields. It would be very interesting to finally be able to answer those with concrete examples that are Massachusetts specific. And so we're eager to see what those learnings are as well.
1: So Commissioner, if I had to ask you to gaze into your crystal ball and look at sort of the larger world of higher education 5-10 years down the line, taking into account what we know about the trends that we've seen in higher ed so far, what do you think are going to be major challenges or solutions that have come into play when looking into the future? Now, we again don't have to maybe just talk about Massachusetts, but where do you think things are going?
2: Well, I definitely see the reduced credit conversation becoming broader and spreading across all the states because time to degree is extremely important, right? I also think that we've seen recent federal investments made in things like Workforce Pell and other initiatives that truly align the ROI of an institution to employability of individuals, right? We're seeing a movement of stackability of credentials where folks might be able to curate kind of their own degree to see how it aligns with the area or areas of interest they have in terms of employability. And so a lot of individuals who are interested in sort of more stop in, stop out, a more gig economy type of approach to learning where you have what you need to move into the workforce, recognizing that in the future, if the workforce changes, you may have to re-engage with higher education in some way for learning. And so I imagine this being some of the trends that emerge moving forward. We saw what the pandemic did for remote and hybrid, where folks can engage with learning in real time at their own time. And so I hope that that continues to grow because it will certainly really enhance the experience that some students prefer to have with institutions, right? Given how important time and place are for many of them.
1: And can we expect any other innovative programs to come out of Massachusetts soon?
2: You can expect more innovative programs. I don't want to tempt fate by calling them out right now, but have me back on if you don't mind, and I'm happy to talk about those in the future.
1: I'd love to have you back on. Commissioner, thank you so much. Is there anything else that you'd like to add about these applied baccalaureate programs in Massachusetts?
2: You know, for one, I think that when you think about them from what it does from an equitable standpoint, it broadens the conversation for us to think about what are some of the needs that students who before felt like they could not engage with higher education for whatever reason, right? Some of them, it is a matter of time. now see that there might be a path available to them. And I think those are the differences that we're trying to make each and every time. This for us has been a driver, right? And we recognize that the system does not work for everybody. Some people have been left out. And so given all the things that we talked about in this discussion, right, changes in the demographics, expectations, et cetera, it's on us to find a new way to engage with learners that's going to put them on the path of what college promises for them in the future. And so this for us is the driver.
1: Wonderful. Well, again, thank you so much for your time. I appreciate it.
2: Thank you as well.
0: Noe Ortega is commissioner of the Massachusetts Department of Higher Education. This is The Best of Our Knowledge. I'm Lucas Willard.

0: On the next episode of The Best of Our Knowledge, we'll learn how researchers are using a video game to better identify people experiencing depression. We'll speak with Dr. Paul Glimcher, a professor of neuroscience at New York University.
1: So what we're looking for is that border between, wow, this is good, and you know what? I've had about enough of this. This is the border between what we call positive and negative reinforcement. And we turn to a game that I had developed with two colleagues, Sarah Constantino and Nathaniel Daw, about 10 years ago. And in this game, what you do is you come up to a video app, you're in a video game, you come up to a little apple tree, and you shake that apple tree, and apples fall from the tree. Let's say 20 apples fall from the tree. And your job is to collect as many apples as you possibly can. And each time you shake that tree, fewer and fewer apples fall. So the next time maybe 17 fall, and the next time maybe 13 fall. At some point you say, you know, 17 sounds pretty good, I'm gonna stay with this. 10 sounds pretty good, I'm gonna stay with this. 4, that's pretty disappointing, I'm done with this tree. And at that point you're free to take a 10-second little video trip to the next apple tree. And so what we ask people simply to do is gather as many apples as they can in our little digital orchard. And we're looking for where they say, that was cool, you know, 8 apples, that was pretty good, I'm still gonna stay with this tree. To when they say, nope, 4 apples, that's pretty bad, I'm leaving this tree. And what we can prove mathematically is that this allows us to extract the expectation or reference point of anyone playing the game. We can do it in about 3 minutes really accurately. And what was, you know, stunning to us was the observation that for the average healthy American, the leaving point will be, let's say, 4 apples in the orchard we construct. But for people with average cases of depression, the leaving point will be about 6 apples. And for people with severe depression, the leaving point will be 8 or 10.
0: That's neurologist Dr. Paul Glimcher. More to come on the next episode of The Best of Our Knowledge.

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Until next time, I'm Lucas Willard.

0: Welcome to Between the Lines, presenting news and analysis of critical issues affecting our communities, the nation, and the world. I'm Scott Harris. This week we present Norman Solomon, co-founder of the activist group Roots Action, who answers some Democratic Party leaders' angry response to a string of major victories by Democratic Socialist candidates in recent party primary elections. Melinda Rosedahl, an epidemiologist with the group Defend Public Health, who talks about rising opposition to the Trump regime's proposed new regulations that would politicize the process for awarding federal grants. And Hannah Riley Fernandez, who discusses automated flock camera license plate readers' threat to privacy and the nationwide revolt against government mass surveillance. But first, we begin with a summary of some of the week's underreported news stories.
1: According to an Inter-American Commission on Human Rights report, state actors are involved in disappearances in Mexico at an alarming rate. The Guardian reports that the sweeping investigation found a rising number of disappearances where more than 130,000 people have gone missing, mostly over the last 20 years, after the government declared war on drug cartels. While criminal gangs are responsible for the vast majority of disappearances, the report found that many are committed by organized crime in collusion with state agents. Mexico's first female president, Claudia Sheinbaum, and her government have repeatedly rejected such assertions. The report failed to recognize that over the last few years, Mexico's government has adopted a series of actions to confront disappearances, including reactivating the National Search Commission to locate the missing and recognizing the problem as a humanitarian crisis. School children in the central Zambian city of Kabwe are ingesting airborne toxic material from a closed zinc and lead mine. According to the Yale 360 blog, exposure to the neurotoxin from the closed mine can damage mental development and physical health of young children. The Broken Hill mine and smelter were shut down in 1994, but was never cleaned up. 95% of young school children in the city have levels of lead in their blood far above World Health Organization standards. In 2022, the United Nations called Kabwe a sacrifice zone, with 300,000 people exposed to dangerous levels of lead through the water they drink, the air they breathe, and the food they eat. While mining remains a vital part of Zambia's economy, the ongoing disasters at Kabwe and last year's collapse of a copper tailings dam spilling toxic waste 60 miles downstream have added to fears of new environmental disasters ahead. While lawsuits have been filed and officials have promised tighter oversight, critics say weak enforcement of environmental rules show the safety of communities and the environment still take a back seat to economic growth. Yellowstone National Park spans nearly 3,500 square miles, primarily across northwestern Wyoming, with sections in Montana and Idaho. On the outer reach of Yellowstone sits Montana's Wild Eagle Mountain Ranch, one of a growing number of billionaire-owned ranches that encompasses 12 to 22 million acres of the largest ecosystem of wildlife in the contiguous United States. In These Times reports that some of the very same wealthy men who own these ranches in the pristine Yellowstone Conservation Area control or once controlled corporations that have polluted the planet and destroyed ecosystems across the globe. These include the McMillan family that owns agribusiness giant Cargill that's plundered the Amazon, Arthur Blank, co-founder of Home Depot, a company that's been condemned for its role in old-growth logging and deforestation worldwide, and Russell Gordy, who made his billions drilling hundreds of wells for methane and fracking in New Mexico and Colorado. As Yellowstone has become the exclusive domain of some of the world's wealthiest people, making the region increasingly out of reach for everyone else, they've built an ecological fortress guarded by walls of wealth, ripped from the earth in distant sacrifice zones. This week's news summary was compiled by Bob Nixon. For Between the Lines, I'm Anna Manzo.

0: Democratic Socialists of America candidates have been on a hot winning streak in Democratic Party primary elections across the U.S. this year. The latest victory in Colorado saw 29-year-old DSA candidate Milad Kairos defeat 15-term Democratic Representative Diane DeGette, who represented the state's first congressional district since 1997. Kairos' victory came after a string of impressive primary wins in New York on June 23rd, where New York City Mayor Zahran Mamdani endorsed DSA candidates Claire Valdez, who defeated Brooklyn Borough President Antonio Reynoso, and Daria Liza Villa-Chevalier, who ousted five-term incumbent Congressman Adriano Espaillat. In other New York races, DSA members won two state Senate and four state assembly seats. Elsewhere around the country, DSA candidates won Washington, D.C.'s mayoral primary and will compete in this November's mayoral runoff in Los Angeles. In the weeks ahead, DSA candidates will be running in primaries in Michigan, Wisconsin, Missouri, and Florida. In response to the success of the progressive left this year, prominent Democratic Party leaders, like former President Clinton campaign advisor James Carville and former DNC chair Jamie Harrison, have angrily called for a break with the ascendant Democratic Socialist wing of the party. Your reporter spoke with Norman Solomon, co-founder of the activist group Roots Action, who responds to the angry denunciation of DSA candidates by members of the centrist Democratic Party establishment.
1: Among a lot of corporate Democrats who are accustomed to ruling the roost of the Democratic Party nationally, there's been a bit of a freak out. They're not accustomed to progressives. I'm talking about genuine anti-militarist, anti-genocide progressives actually winning one congressional primary after another in deep blue districts, which is exactly what has happened in the last few weeks. And there's a tone of anger, of betrayal by voters almost, coming from a lot of folks who have become sort of over the years icons of the National Democratic Party. One, I think, really illustrative example is Jamie Harrison, who for 4 years was Joe Biden's chair of the Democratic National Committee. So during the 4 years of the Biden presidency, Jamie Harrison was accustomed to essentially saying that the Biden kind of Democrat is what the party stands for. And so Jamie Harrison, I think, was expressing a kind of a freak out when he tweeted on the election day that saw three Democratic Socialists win primaries in those deep blue districts in New York. He said, hey, go away. We don't want you in our party. I mean, I'm quoting here. Jamie Harrison tweeted, "Don't use our resources. Don't rely on our volunteers. Don't use our infrastructure. Don't ask Democrats to invest their time, money, and energy in your campaign," unquote. Well, that kind of a message from the former DNC chair really turned reality on its head. I mean, really, these socialist candidates have been winning across the country not because they pilfered or siphoned away existing Democratic Party volunteers, but because they inspired volunteers, huge numbers of them, to volunteer to provide, yes, donations and other resources that are needed to actually win. So what we're seeing is a real panic among a lot of establishment Democrats, because the gap between actual polling opinions that have been very clear for years now, the gap between the base of the Democratic Party and the elites has become too glaring. And the gap is being closed by the actual voters who are tossing out a lot of these establishment Democrats.
0: Norman, what's been the reaction of Ken Martin, the Democratic National Committee chair, and important folks in the party like Senate Minority Leader Chuck Schumer and House Minority Leader Hakeem Jeffries?
1: It's been really interesting because Jamie Harrison, as a former DNC chair, has been very hostile to these Democratic Socialists who've been winning elections. Likewise, James Carville, who, by the way, flatly predicted that Kamala Harris would defeat Donald Trump, who later advised the Democratic Party after Trump got back in the White House to play possum. That's the kind of wisdom we've gotten from James Carville. He's also very hostile to the Democratic Socialists. And so we've got that kind of reaction, which I think is counterproductive, to put it mildly. Compare that to what is being done by the current chair of the Democratic National Committee, Ken Martin, who is sending out congratulatory messages to all of the Democrats who are winning these primaries. And I think that is the proper role, the proper approach that should be taken. If anybody's serious about a big tent, hey, we just have a few months for the defeat of Republicans in the midterms. What's at stake is control over the House and control over the Senate. And it's ironic that some of the same conservative Democrats who for years have lectured progressives about how they need to pull with the team and not be divisive and unify and support the Democratic Party going into the election, those are a lot of the same Democrats who are now telling Democratic Socialists who've won these elections that they don't belong in the party. So they're trying to make the so-called big tent smaller and smaller.
0: What's your feeling about the important task ahead if these Democratic Socialists are victorious in November and the Democrats take the House? What do you think their role should be?
1: A really important task ahead is for the growing number of progressives in Congress to say, we're no longer going to defer to corporate power. We understand that the vast income inequality in this country, the militarism, the nonstop wars, this is because of a lack of democracy, because of outsized inordinate corporate power.
0: That was Norman Solomon, co-founder of the activist group RootsAction.org. Find a link to his Guardian commentary titled Progressive Primary Victories Have Corporate Democrats Panicking and Related Analysis by visiting our Between the Lines website at btlonline.org. Russell Vogt, the chief architect of the Project 2025 blueprint for Donald Trump's second term and current head of the Office of Management and Budget, or OMB, has issued proposed new regulations for federal research grants that are scheduled to go into effect on October 1st. Among the most devastating changes is one that would have senior political appointees, rather than career scientists or program officers, decide who grants are awarded to, and one that would allow Trump bureaucrats to cancel grants for any reason or no reason at all at any point in the grant cycle. It goes without saying that under the Trump regime's right-wing white nationalist ideology, proposals focused on DEI, gender, and related research projects would not be eligible to receive federal funding. Between the Lines' Melinda Tuhu spoke with Melinda Rostal, an epidemiologist in the lead for OMB response with the group Defend Public Health, a national public health watchdog organization founded in the wake of Trump's 2024 election win. Here she describes some of the proposed changes to regulations, their potential impact, and what people are doing to fight back.
2: So OMB is an office that provides guidance to the federal agencies. And the federal agencies are the experts, apolitical experts in their fields who determine where the funding goes. So if funding's going to the National Institute for Health, then we would have experts who know about epidemiology, who know about medicine, who know about public health, all of those things that would be evaluating the grants, rather than someone who's from a budget office who really doesn't have any experience or credibility in assessing whether a grant should be funded or not.
3: I was looking at a summary of some of the changes, and it seems like each one is enough to devastate or almost destroy, you know, scientific research in the U.S. So political appointees take control of grant awards, and peer review is no longer binding, peer review being reviews of proposals by fellow academics who know about the issues and could weigh in on whether they think it's worth funding that particular project. If you could talk about what you see as some of the biggest problems with these proposed changes.
2: peer review is one of the most important ways that the scientific community ensures rigor in our processes. So we do this for journal articles and we do it for grant proposals. And this allows, as you said, the experts from the field to be able to evaluate how well the grant is put together, whether or not the grant's going to be helpful to the field, whether or not it's already been done, whether or not what's written, you know, the methodology that's going to be used is going to give us what the person says they're going to give us in the, as the outcome. So they evaluate all of that. And that's not something that someone who's not in the field can really look at and know by reading the grant proposal. So it's really critical that we have these experts in place. And they've been in place since World War II, when the NIH started this system, and they have multiple different committees all on different topics. So your grant proposal will go to a specific committee in the field that you're working in, and you will have experts from that field in the room discussing your grant proposal. And then they give it a score, and then that sort of determines whether or not you get funding. Now, that can still take place. However, the political appointee doesn't have to use any of that scoring or any of that information in order to determine whether a grant is approved or not. They can also terminate the grants without any rhyme or reason. They can terminate them just at will. And so if grants are being terminated in the middle, you can really waste a lot of money. I would also add, there's like a set of four, I think, public communication restrictions. Scientists cannot discuss their funded work with the public. You can't pay for conferences on funding. You can't pay for scientific affiliations on funding. You can't pay for journal subscriptions on funding. So if we want science to move forward, we need to be able to learn about other scientists' work. And those are the avenues that we do that with. And that's how we build on other people's research. So we're wasting money. Again, the taxpayer money is getting wasted because each person's going to be doing their own research on the same thing because they don't know anyone else has done that research, right? I think that's an important one. And we have serious threats that we're facing on this global system. So we have climate change, we have plastic pollutions, we have biodiversity loss at massive scales. All of these things require global international collaboration. And America is pulling itself out of that. We're not putting our innovation into it. So it's missing out on like our knowledge. But also the world's going to move on without us.
3: Can the Trump administration just implement this because they're in power now, or is there any way to stop it?
2: We can do things to stop it. July 13th is the last day to comment, and we want to try and get as many comments as we can. Even if you're just a citizen who doesn't know science, comment and say why you think this is bad and why you think science is important in your life, or why this might infect your town. We're also working to support potential legal action. What comes after the rules go into effect is legal challenges. The regulations do not go into place until October 1st. And then after that, the Trump administration, they have the right to make these regulation changes. And Congress, who has the power of the purse, has the right to stop them. We need pressure on them to act.
0: That was Melinda Rostall, an epidemiologist with the group Defend Public Health. Learn more about the Trump administration's proposed changes to regulations governing federal grants by visiting our Between the Lines website at btlonline.org.

0: Flock cameras are fixed artificial intelligence-powered automated license plate readers created by the Flock Safety Company. The system captures images of passing vehicles that include license plates, make, model, color, and unique details of the car, such as body damage and bumper stickers. Local and federal law enforcement agencies use the stored data to search for vehicle movements related to criminal investigations. There's growing concern, however, that U.S. Immigration and Customs Enforcement, ICE, is accessing the Flock camera database to locate undocumented immigrants during mass deportation operations, and in some cases, to identify anti-ICE protesters. Other concerns relate to government tracking of individuals seeking reproductive or gender-affirming health care, and other abuses of this data, resulting in the erosion of personal privacy. In response to this new mass surveillance technology, citizens in dozens of cities and towns across the U.S. are organizing to demand municipal governments terminate license plate reader contracts and remove or disable local Flock cameras. Your reporter spoke with Hannah Riley Fernandez, a Vermont-based writer and activist who discusses Flock cameras' threat to privacy and the nationwide revolt against government mass surveillance, examined in her Nation magazine article titled, "Cameras Are Everywhere, and People Have Had Enough."
1: Flock Safety is an Atlanta-based company it's almost a decade old now, and they were founded to make ALPRs, so automatic license plate readers. But calling these things license plate readers is like calling, you know, my iPhone just a phone. Like, yes, technically true, but really incomplete. Yes, it makes calls, but it's also a camera, a map. I can watch movies. There's a microphone. It's a record of everything I've read and bought and Googled at 2 a.m. Yes, the cameras photograph your license plate, but it also uses AI to log your car's make, model, you know, your bumper stickers, your roof rack, the dent in your right fender. Flock calls this a vehicle fingerprint. So it means that the system can recognize and follow your car even without reading the plate. These cameras photograph every car that passes, not just suspects, but, you know, everyone by default. And I would say that the camera is sort of the least important part of what Flock sells. You know, their real product is the database behind it. You know, every one of these cameras, and there are tens of thousands of them. If you, you know, Google what they look like and then start looking around, you'll start to notice them everywhere. These cameras feed into a nationwide searchable system. So old school plate readers, you know, would check your license plate against maybe like a list of stolen cars. And if there's no match, you know, forget you. Flock remembers. It pools your movements with everyone else's and lets basically any police customer, so if they use the system anywhere in the country, search the whole thing. So, you know, a cop in a town of 5,000 people can type in a plate and then sweep cameras across 40 states. You know, or he could search his ex-girlfriend and see where she's been going. Yeah, it's not just a license plate reader. It is a private company that has built a national searchable record of where Americans drive, which means, you know, where we live, who we hang out with, where we work, where we go to church, where we protest, where we go to get health care, and then sells access to that.
0: Hannah, the good news in your article, and there is good news here, there is opposition to this Flock camera system that's mm-hmm. rising up across the country. You write about a whole range of cities: Flagstaff, Arizona; Cambridge, Massachusetts; Evanston, Illinois; Saranac Lake, New York, and there are many more, where citizens have been activated and become aware of these cameras and their potential for abuse, and have demanded their city, their town, the town council, the mayor, to oppose or withdraw contracts that these municipalities are in. Tell us mm-hmm. about the kind of grassroots organizing that's been going on under the radar.
1: This is a bleak time in this country, and reporting this piece and thinking about it and talking to all of these people across the country who are really dismantling this surveillance infrastructure did give me a lot of hope, which is something sort of in short supply these days. So activists, organizers, random people who, you know, wouldn't call themselves either of those two things and just care about not being surveilled by their government. I would say a big part of this movement and the resistance to this runs on like open records requests. Flock system keeps these audit logs of who searched what and why. And when residents and, you know, reporters request these logs, the results have often been radicalizing. This is how 404 Media found that Flock cameras were being used to track a woman who had gotten an abortion in Texas, driving across the country. It's how they found that it was being used to look up folks who ICE was looking for. There's been a lot of really creative, cool uses of open records requests that I think anyone can replicate. And then also, you know, people are just showing up. They are showing up to city council meetings, to town hall. You know, these contracts that opt into the cameras, I think, are often approved in empty rooms. And it turns out they can really be killed in full ones. And again, this is across the spectrum, very small rural communities, much larger cities, places that are both red and blue, just ordinary folks finding out, showing up, registering how much they hate the surveillance. And then, you know, one more thing I have to mention, because it's real and growing, is just direct action. People are just taking the cameras out. Flock has, in multiple instances now, had their contract canceled and then has failed to actually take down the cameras. So people, you know, have gone up and put black garbage bags over them. They've smashed them. They've paint bombed them. You know, they've cut them down. And a man in Virginia is actually facing many felonies for allegedly taking down 13 of these cameras. And he's arguing in court that the whole system violates the Fourth Amendment. And I think that argument deserves to be taken pretty seriously, because cameras track and log and share your movements without a warrant. That is really new and different and scary. There's no judge involved. There's no probable cause. There's no suspicion. It's just like tracking and surveilling all of us is the default. People see that and they're fighting back, and they're winning in dozens of cities across the country, which is incredible.
0: That was Hannah Riley Fernandez, a Vermont-based writer and activist. Find a link to her Nation magazine article titled "Cameras Are Everywhere and People Have Had Enough" and related commentary by visiting our Between the Lines website at btlonline.org.

0: 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Thanks for listening on WERU in Blue Hill, Maine, WHYS in Eau Claire, Wisconsin, KMUD in Garberville, California, dozens of other community radio stations across the U.S. and abroad, and wherever you get your favorite podcasts. Our theme music was written by Richard Hill and performed by Mikata. This week's program was produced by Susan Bramhall, Mary Hunt, Anna Manzo, Bob Nixon, Melinda Tuhus, and Jeff Yates. For Between the Lines, I'm Scott Harris.
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1: I disappeared under the sea. And I would surface again. And I would start to drown again. And I would surface again, come up again.

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0: Welcome to This Way Out, the international LGBTQ radio magazine. I'm Lucia Chappell. In this week's News Wrap segment, the top court in the U.S. goes against female trans student athletes, and a Russian court goes against an extremist drag club staff. U.S. Republicans nuke the family to kill Pride Month, and Turkey arrests outlaw pride protesters as it spurns a scarlet lady on a gay voyage. Then Lieutenant Leonard Matlevich marches into a rainbow rewind, and thousands of dykes march where pride dare not go. Stay tuned to hear all of that here on This Way Out.
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1: With News Wrap, a summary of some of the news in or affecting LGBTQ communities around the world for the week ending July 4th, 2026.
2: The U.S. Supreme Court has ruled in favor of banning transgender girls and women from school sports. Currently, 29 states have laws or policies blocking young trans women from joining the teams consistent with their gender identity. The cases centered around two young track and field athletes, Lindsay Hecox and Becky Pepper Jackson. Prospective Boise State University player Hecox claimed that Idaho's 2020 transgender athletics ban violated her rights under the Constitution's 14th Amendment. Pepper Jackson was in a West Virginia middle school when she was not allowed to try out for girls' sports. She argued that her rights were violated under Title IX and the 14th Amendment. All nine justices on the court decided that the bans do not violate Title IX, the federal civil rights law meant to prohibit sex-based discrimination in education. The six conservative justices carried the ruling that the bans do not violate the 14th Amendment. The ruling reaches beyond Idaho and West Virginia. It also provides more cannon fodder for the Trump administration's pressure campaign against trans participation in school sports. Until now, institutions could stand on Title IX precedents from the 11th and 7th Circuit Courts to rebuff the administration's accusations of Title IX violations. The latest Supreme Court decision nullifies those arguments. Camilla B. Taylor is the legal director of the queer advocacy group Lambda Legal, who joined the ACLU in representing Pepper Jackson's case against West Virginia. She told CBS News,
3: "This sort of athlete ban is not just bad for trans young people who wish to participate on a team. It's also bad for any woman or any girl who could be targeted because they don't conform in some way to a stereotype about what a girl looks like. Who's going to be doing sex testing in schools to determine if a girl is female enough to participate on a sports team? How dangerous is that?"
1: The Delaware General Assembly has approved an amendment enshrining protections for marriage equality. The amendment would establish the right to marry as a fundamental right, one that may not be denied or abridged on the basis of gender, race, color, national origin, or sex. The legislation had failed to receive enough support the week before, but passed on the final day of their session, June 30th. As of now, the 2022 Respect for Marriage Act requires that any marriage that is valid under state law must be federally recognized as legitimate. However, after the overturning of Roe v. Wade, lawmakers have feared the Supreme Court will revisit the landmark Obergefell marriage equality case. State Senator Russ Huxtable is the prime sponsor of the bill. He declared, "By enshrining the right to marry into Delaware's constitution, we send a clear message that Delaware will protect the humanity of our citizens and affirm marriage equality regardless of sexuality, race, or gender." The bill must now pass a second vote in next year's General Assembly session to be enshrined in the Delaware State Constitution.
2: Republican governors from six U.S. states are pushing alternative labels for June, hoping to introduce conservative counter-programming to Pride. Tennessee Republican Representative Bud Halsey introduced a Nuclear Family Month resolution in 2025, but only recently got the votes for it. The resolution advocates for the families they claim are under attack: one husband, one wife, and any biological, adopted, or fostered children. U.S. Representative Andy Ogles celebrated Tennessee's rebrand by posting on his official X Twitter account, "Homosexuality has no place in America. Happy Nuclear Family Month." After some pushback, Ogles claimed that the post came from a staffer and it was taken down. Tennessee Equality Project President Chris Sanders said the resolution adds insult to the existing injury. He cited the myriad anti-LGBTQ measures adopted in the state in recent years, including a ban on transgender care for minors. Indiana also adopted the Nuclear Family Month moniker for June. Alabama made it Strong Families Month. Nebraska fashioned up Marriage and Family Month. To top it off, Arkansas and Utah spawned what they call Fidelity Month. Fortunately, no state resources or personal commitments are required.
1: A Russian court has sentenced the country's first conviction under the ban of the alleged international LGBT movement. The owner and two employees of a queer nightclub in the southwestern city of Orenburg, Russia, have been convicted of organizing and participating in an extremist organization. The club, called Pose, was a space for drag performances, music, and dancing, marketing itself as a parody bar theater to evade Russian LGBT restrictions. Pose was raided by Orenburg regional authorities and Russia's National Guard in 2024, months after the fictitious global queer conspiracy was added to Russia's official list of extremists and terrorists. The three Pose workers were arrested by armed police in body armor. All three defendants pled not guilty. Pose owner Vyacheslav Kasanov has been sentenced to 7 years in prison. Manager Diana Kamilianova was sentenced to 6 years and 3 months. And art director Alexander Klimov is to serve 2 years and 3 months. Russian LGBT rights lawyers now warn

0: Would likely occur again this year, defiant protesters gathered to stand up for their rights. Homosexuality is not illegal in Turkey, where more than 100,000 people attended Istanbul Pride in 2014. However, after right-wing President Recep Tayyip Erdogan was elected a month later, Pride was outlawed the following year. Erdogan frequently uses LGBTQ people as scapegoats for economic uncertainty and civil unrest. The city of Izmir saw a similar police crackdown, with 36 people detained. Here is the sound of a father calling out in support of his child who is being taken away. He shouts to his son, "You didn't steal or act dishonestly. You defended your rights. I'm proud of you, my son."
1: Finally, after battling to keep pride marches out of the streets of its major cities, authorities in Turkey have banned an LGBTQ+ cruise ship from docking in the country's ports. Expected to dock in the port town of Kusadasu on July 7th, the tour, organized by Atlantis Events, was supposed to take its epic all-gay voyage to Istanbul for 2 days. Atlantis CEO Rich Campbell says they've taken the same trip 13 times in the past 25 years without a problem. However, this time, local authorities instead cancelled the arrival, stating that the passengers are what they called incompatible with the fabric of their society and moral values. They vow that there is absolutely no possibility of the group in question visiting our province for an event of this nature. The incident enraged the cruise's star entertainer, Tony Award winner Patti LuPone. She ranted on social media, "A ship, a magnificent ship full of gay men, and me, denied entry to Turkey simply because of who is on board. I am furious, but I am sailing. I am ready to perform for all the wonderful men who deserve so much better than this." And so LuPone and 1,900 gay men will set sail for Cairo and Crete instead of Turkey on the Virgin Voyage's own ship called the Scarlet Lady.
0: That's News Wrap, global queer news with attitude for the week ending July 4th, 2026. Follow the news in your area and around the world. An informed community is a strong community.
1: News Wrap was written by Jeb Baki, produced by Lucia Chappell and Brian DeShazor, and brought to you by you.
0: Thank you. Help keep us in ears around the world at thiswayout.org, where you can also read the text of this newscast and much more. For This Way Out, I'm Michael LeBeau. Stay healthy.
1: And I'm Ava Davis. 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
2: 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Now it's time to rewind the rainbow. This is the Rainbow Rewind,
3: where we take a quick look back at the people and the moments that made queer history.
2: I'm Brian DeShazer.
3: And I'm Sherry Lund.
2: This week, we honor the July birthdays of Sylvia Rivera and Frida Kahlo. Sylvia Rivera, born in July 1951, was a Latina American civil rights pioneer, transgender rights activist, and community worker who dedicated her life to uplifting the most marginalized members of the LGBTQ community. As a trans woman of Venezuelan and Puerto Rican descent, she focused her fierce advocacy on trans people of color, unhoused youth, and low-income individuals.
3: Frida Kahlo, born in July 1907, is celebrated worldwide as a legendary bisexual and gender-fluid icon who openly defied the rigid patriarchal and heteronormative social standards of early 20th century Mexico. While her marriage to muralist Diego Rivera is widely known, Kahlo lived an unapologetically queer lifestyle, exploring her fluid sexuality through romantic relationships and her radical artwork.
2: Now, as the United States celebrates its 250th anniversary, let's look back at patriotic LGBTQ milestones. On July 4th, 1965, 4 years before the Stonewall riots, dozens of activists held the first organized continuous gay rights demonstrations directly in front of Philadelphia's Independence Hall. Activists wore strict formal business attire to underscore that they were employable, patriotic citizens. These actions became known as the Annual Reminders, and were led by iconic lesbian and gay activists Dr. Frank Kameny, Barbara Giddings, K. Tobin Lahousen, and Craig Rodwell.

0: And in 1975, Air Force Sergeant Leonard Matlovich, a decorated Vietnam War veteran who holds both a Bronze Star and a Purple Heart, purposefully came out on the cover of Time magazine to fight his discharge from the military. He was the first openly gay man on the cover of a major mainstream news magazine, but just as importantly, he connected and appealed to traditional American liberties and patriotism.
1: Here is Lieutenant Leonard Matlovich from a 1975 interview on WBAI in New York City.
2: And up until this point, I had made a commitment to myself that I knew I was going to come out of the closet and then I'd get out of the Air Force and go off and live a happy ever after life, until I met a bank president in that bar who was scared to death that he would be found out and he'd lose his job. And then I felt like I was thrown right back against the wall again. You know, where do I turn? What do I do? This just isn't right. I can't quit the Air Force and go to another job and have the same fears. I just can't do it. So I made a commitment to myself then and there. Somehow, some way, I was going to fight this. And I didn't know how.
1: That's this week's Rainbow Rewind, because remembering our past fuels our pride. I'm Brian DeShazer.
0: And I'm Sherry Lund. Stay tuned. 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

0: Welcome to This Way Out Radio's coverage of the worldwide phenomena that is Dyke March. As Pride Month in the U.S. comes to a close, we put a spotlight on dyke marches from coast to coast. But first, we'll hear Lynn Ballen's interview of Professor Sarah Angevine, a scholar of gender and politics who gives us a history lesson on the origins of Dyke March.
1: I am working right now on a research project called The Politics of Lesbian Identity. In that research, I have been focusing on the history and origins of the Dyke March. And so that happens on April 24th, 1993 in Washington, D.C. It is the evening before the 1993 March on Washington for gay, lesbian, and bi equality and rights, otherwise referred to as the March on Washington. And so I was looking at ACT UP Women's Caucus and interviewing a group in San Francisco that had been active in that, and then they brought up their role in organizing the Dyke March, which I was surprised by because I had gone to grad school on the East Coast and just kind of had accepted what I had been publicly consuming, which was that the Lesbian Avengers started the Dyke March. And it's an amazing political mobilization because it occurs without hierarchy and institutionalization. So often marches and protests depend on maybe a large NGO or some type of formal community-based organization that will help support it with resources. The Dyke March does not have, like, you know, www.dykemarch.org. There is no organization you could reach out to and get like a little kit that tells you this is how you do a Dyke March, right? It's very organic. It's all volunteer run. It's kind of a phenomenon. And if you contrast it to the Pride Parade, so often the Dyke Marches are around, in conversation with, connected to the Pride Parade. And in some places, it's like a compliment to the Pride Parade. I think in other places, it's a challenge to the Pride Parade. All that is so vital for a democratic polity, right? To show these different ways in which people experience their queer identity. The Lesbian Avengers did an excellent job of getting their word out, getting the message across. And, you know, they've written books, there's been documentaries, and they've had a huge impact. It's very vital. But the San Francisco group, they were really vital in coming up with the name, the Dyke March. Just to contextualize this, the 1987 March on Washington had not given lesbians a strong sense of representation. This 1993 march, some of the activists in that group were like, okay, what they're going to talk about it is the military and marriage. And it was really just LGB, let's be honest, because the title was Lesbian, Gay, and Bi. Right? We don't see trans rights come into that conversation until the next decade. People have been trying. But as you can see, 93, it's military and marriage, right? It's very liberal. And not all of the dykes wanted those things, right? Some were very anti-military, anti-marriage as an institution. We see it happening on the West Coast, and on the East Coast, they're doing the same thing. They say, we're going to do something at this 1993 march. Lesbian Avengers were planning to do the Eat Fire visibility event in front of the White House. The West Coast were planning a march, and then there's an overlap, I think, of some of these activists. And so the communication lines slowly overlap. And again, this is pre-internet. So we're talking about phone trees. Like, people are having conference calls and talking about how we're going to do this Dyke March. And groups like the Prairie Fire Collective, ACT UP Women's Caucus, Women's Action Coalition, and other queer feminist groups. And I just think it's important to know that, you know, it wasn't the Lesbian Avengers alone that came up with the Dyke March and organized it. They were critical, vital, but they were also working in coalition with a lot of other groups. And it wasn't necessarily smooth. And I just think it's so vital to understand that, because that's how democratic politics effectively work. And I think people want things to be smooth. And it's just, you know, you work through the disagreements because you believe in the objective. And the Dyke March is no different. And in fact, it's probably extra challenging because of how Dyke's political objectives often are highly inclusive, right? And trying to make sure that they're addressing multiple forms of discrimination and oppression at all times. The collective was called the Ad Hoc Committee for Lesbian Visibility. They hand out their flyers, everyone meets at DuPont Circle. Nobody expected the numbers that they got. They were like thinking there'd be maybe 5,000. And in truth, there was more like 20,000. So that was just very, I think, exciting for these organizers. And they went back to their respective places and said, we have to continue this. You know, this Dyke March isn't a one and done. I think what I'm finding interesting in the research is how that Dyke March moment became mobilizing for all of these activists that took them back to their cities and were like, we want to do it. My very first Dyke March took place in New York City. I had no idea that these things existed. And a friend of mine, a gay male friend, told me about it. And he also told me that he would not be marching with me because his role was to stand on the sidelines and support. I went with my new girlfriend. I just remember walking the streets of New York City with all of these like strong queer women, dykes, and it rained. So we were like kind of wet. People were taking off their shirts. You know, there were drums and whistles, and we were taking the streets. I mean, one of the principles of Dyke March is kind of like taking the public space without permission, because it is your space. It's like you're doing a confrontation in a collective. I'm very interested in showing how many people were a part of this original story. Like, you know, and it wasn't necessarily perfect, and there were tensions and there were, you know, disagreements, but there were also so many people coming together. So it just is very, that first one had an impact, and I continue to go to them, but now my interest is really trying to make sure that it's included as a relevant component of LGBT history and our present. Because again, back to efficacy, if you know people have done this in the past and like put in the work, it also helps you continue.
2: When trans rights are under attack, what do we do?
3: Stand up, fight back.
2: When our community is under attack, what do we do?
3: Stand up, fight back.
0: Next, we travel to Washington, D.C., where the fierce spirit of Dyke March continues to burn. The theme of this year's D.C. Dyke March was Dykes Against ICE. Here, Abigail DeRoberts captures the voices of some participants.
4: No one is illegal on stolen land!
5: No one is illegal on stolen land!
4: No one is illegal on stolen land!
5: No one is illegal on stolen land!
6: Hi, I'm Kayla, and I'm here because I love D.C. and I love Dykes. Some beautiful things that I'm seeing is that this is a mask-required event. We are walking pretty slowly to make sure that everyone can be together. The marshals are doing an incredible job in making sure that we're safe, both from cars and the police. I think this really speaks to traditional Dyke values, because we know that we protect ourselves, and historically we are the ones who protected ourselves. We are taking up space just like the Lesbian Avengers taught us to. This version of the march was brought back in, I think, 2019. There was like a huge break. And people have brought it back, and I think it's a space that the D.C. Dykes really want and need. And I think something that is amazing is that they're still doing the fire eating. And also that there's a rally where different people are speaking and different groups are being highlighted. Because we know that, like, organizing isn't just here. We're not going to make change. We're not going to achieve justice just by doing one march. So getting people plugged in to different groups in the city and building community is the way forward.
7: Hi, I'm Grace. I've been coming to Dyke March for 4 years. This is my fourth one. And, I mean, I just love the community. Like, there's nowhere else that you can get this type of crowd, like, people who are all so passionate about the same thing. Like, every year, the cause is always so topical and so important. And it's, on the one hand, it's so nice, like, to know that there are so many Dykes who are as passionate about being Dykes and also about, like, the cause itself. I think everyone should come to Dyke March. I think more people should come out. I think because it's called Dyke March, it can be a little intimidating to some people because they think it's like maybe they're not welcome if they're not a lesbian or whatever. But I think it's honestly, it's felt more inclusive than Pride in my, just some cases in my experience. So I think more people should come.
8: I'm Martha, and I am a DMV resident, and I am queer. So I wanted to be here both to be in community with other like queer people and also just to support like this kind of action. I think it's, you know, I think it's really cool to see like the queer community showing support for like, you know, intersectionality, just like issues that are not queer issues. Yeah, I will say there's been a lot of care taken to make sure everything's accessible. I'm not on the accessibility team, but there is one, and like they're very heavily involved in the messaging. I think being a dyke is a political word, and I would say if you want to use it, then you should show up for communities that are not just like lesbian or sapphic.
0: Now, we hear Emma Schulman's interviews from LA's Dyke Day, a community-funded free pride event in celebration of dykes of all genders and ages.
9: My name is Jules, my pronouns are they, them, and Dyke Day has been great. It's nice to see people that like I kind of like look like and relate to.
10: All right, yeah, my name is Love Moore, my pronouns are she, her. I have to say, this is my second time participating in Dyke Day, and already I can just see the growth and visibility change so much. I think it's an important opportunity for folks like energy to come together. Just energy here, people are running into each other, walls are down, people are talking, hanging out, chilling. Like, this is like newfound family. So I think this is important, especially during a time like this in history where the disconnection seems to be running rampant. But this is proof that we are connected way more than we like to acknowledge. So, like, it could be Dyke Day every day, actually. I think it's an opportunity for representation. You know, me and one of my best friends were just saying that it's so beautiful to witness folks of all kinds, all types, and just, yeah, come together and commune. I'm not sure if I'm, like, in the thing of it has to grow. I think it has organically just taken form and taken shape. I hope that all of our energy here will continue to nurture that part of it. Growing sometimes can bring on, you know, unwanted corporations or people in the finance, but really what's happening here is something that's happening from an organic group-based space thing. When we get a chance to participate in activities or things that are community-driven, things that can help move the needle, I think we can. And also, it's important for us to live out loud, live in our own truth, and continue to just let our own light shine, I guess.
11: 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NewsWrap is written by Jeb Bakke, edited by Lucia Chappelle, produced by Brian DeShazer, and read by Ava Davis and Michael LeBeau. Sherry Lund wrote The Rainbow Rewind and co-hosted it with Brian DeShazer. Abigail DeRoberts produced the Dyke March feature with assistance from Emma Schulman. You heard music by Isis and Kim Wilson composed and performed our theme music. 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
1: Right, so we're playing this song to all the people. We need them to listen to us, a song talking about the bout that will come some visitors who are carrying a heavy goose on their heads. So it's T.T. Mbulanda. It's a wonderful, it's a beautiful, it's something gorgeous, pretty, beauty, the build. Yeah.

0: The news is intimidating, and keeping track of everything that happens every 24 hours is a hassle, and that's why we do it for you.
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0: from the compilation album entitled Masters of Percussion Volume 2. That was the Ensemble Folklorique Batimbo with Mayanga.
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0: AI. It's not a real relationship because we are not getting the feedback. Like, I'm looking at you, you're nodding at me, you're smiling. In AI, even if I have a chatbot, I'm training that to respond to me in a meaningful way, right? It's giving me what I want and it's learning from me.
1: Welcome to Cambridge Forum. I'm Frederic Rigolot. Today, we are asking a question that would have seemed like science fiction a decade ago and is now Tuesday for millions of people. What happens to love, connection, and loneliness when a machine is designed to feel like a companion? AI companion platforms now count their users in the tens of millions. At the same time, the US Surgeon General has declared loneliness a public health epidemic. And in living rooms and bedrooms across the country, people are forming attachment to systems that were built to make them do exactly that. Helping us decipher this moment are Oluwaseun Sanwo-Olu, a PhD candidate in philosophy at the University of Kansas, specializing in AI ethics, moral philosophy, and feminist African philosophy. She is joined by Dr. Jane Hostein, a clinical psychologist in New York City, who sees the psychological impact of this technology firsthand in her work with families and adolescents. Guiding our conversation is Paris Alston, GBH News host of Rooted. Thank you all of you for being here tonight. Paris, the floor is yours.
2: We are in for a real treat this evening. Obviously, AI is such a big part of all of our lives. We have to be very mindful about how we engage with it. And in order to do that, I want to set the scene with a single number. According to a 2025 Common Sense Media National Survey, 72% of US teens, so this is people age 13 to 17, have used an AI companion at least once, not for homework, not for information, but for companionship. And that number tells us that something has already shifted. It's not so far off in the future, but it's here today, now, in this moment. And we know that it is in the lives of most of the people we know and love, including our own. So Oluwaseun, I want to start with you and just ask, why? Why are we feeling this connection to AI?
3: Thank you. I think with so many people, right, the kinds of interactions we have today is easily replicated with AI. So you have people turn to artificial intelligence because they have fewer friends. You have people who turn to AI because they're lonely. So we see fewer and fewer human social connections, and people think, well, there's this thing that can replace that or that can help me find some form of sociability. So I'm just going to turn to the system. And so that's like ultimately the reason why a lot of people turn to the systems, because they have no human interaction, or they would just rather have AI interactions because maybe it's easier and things like that. Yeah.
2: But even if it's easier, is AI truly replicating the benefits of a human to human relationship, or how is it different?
3: Yeah, no. So in my view and my work, one of the arguments I've made is that a human relationship with artificial intelligence is definitely not the same as a human to human relationship, because there are aspects of ourselves that we bring to those kinds of relationships. So you think about us as humans, we're finite, right? We have limited resources, we have limited time, we have limited attention, limited energy. And because we are not able to be there always for everybody and all the time, those things matter in our relationship. So when you show up for your friends or for your partner, despite you being tired or you being, you know, you, despite you, the ability to like do some other things, it means that you really care. Whereas with AI systems, what we see is they're unlimited, they're always available, they're constantly responsive. So it doesn't make those relationships as precious as possible. Whereas, because we are finite, our limited resources and limited capacities translate into how much value our relationships have. So, in a nutshell, it's basically our own limitations are the things that make our relationship precious and are the things that make our relationships distinct from human AI relationships where there isn't that li kind of limitation.
2: And having limitations is a very human thing.
3: Yes, it is. It is. It's like the thing that makes our relationships precious and valuable. Yeah.
2: So, Dr. Jen, you work with children and families. When you study this relationship that we are beginning to form with AI, what exactly is the psychological hole that it is filling?
0: It's a really important question, Paris, and I think one big part of it is kind of it's available to us at all times. So if I need someone to give me some validation, I can prompt the AI to give it back to me. And I can get that feedback very quickly. So that feedback loop is happening kind of in real time when we have a finite amount of attention, as Oluwaseun said, and here we are kind of I have something that gives me all of its attention all the time, right? And I think we get into these, what we would call a parasocial relationship. It doesn't really exist, but similarly to what we have with a Taylor Swift, where we think we know everything about her, or, whoever the famous person is in your life right now, we kind of have that with AI. It's not a real relationship because we are not getting the feedback. Like, I'm looking at you, you're nodding at me, you're smiling. In AI, even if I have a chat bot, I'm training that to respond to me in a meaningful way, right? It's giving me what I want because I'm kind of feeding it and it's learning from me. It's not its own individual person. So all of those things make this really hard, but the availability and the validation, especially for young people like I see in my practice, gives them something that maybe they can't get from somebody else at 2 in the morning. So they go to an AI companion to get some of that feedback in those moments where their thoughts might be a little bit more challenging, or they just want someone to be like, you've got this, keep going.
2: And to that point, does it offer some benefits when you do have, I mean, I hear a lot about therapists, for instance, right? Like, as much as many of us would like to have a therapist who's available to us 24/7, it's just not realistic. But in this case, is there a bit of a substitute that's happening?
0: Sadly for me, yes. And I think sometimes it can be helpful, right? So I think that there is a very fine line, as we are seeing kind of in the news right now and kind of all over the place, that if I need something to kind of confirm maybe what my therapist has said or to give me that feedback and, oh, use this skill because your thoughts are kind of running away with you and maybe do this to challenge those thoughts, that's really helpful. And again, it's kind of following your lead. So it could bring you down a road that's challenging. I do have clients that are like, I ran this thought by Claude or ChatGPT or whatever, and they bring it to session, and they're like, I didn't want to bother you. And so there is a conversation of like, what's the benefit of bothering me as the therapist?

0: AI to fill that gap?
1: Yeah, so I think this question is really important, but I also think that it's quite like a tricky one to answer because you don't want to say yes, we want people to always like reach out to AI when they're like in moments of crisis. And indeed, we have seen cases where AI systems have encouraged people to do things that they shouldn't be doing. So to a large extent, it means that the agent, that is the person using the system, has to have some level of insights by themselves. And like that's really hard to measure, right? People have down moments. People have times when they're not thinking clearly. People have times when, things aren't going as well for them. And maybe what they need is somebody else, not to reinforce what they're thinking, but somebody else to push back against, their own thoughts. And in not all cases can AI do that, right? We have ChatGPT, for example, would always reinforce. If you say A now, it says, yeah, that's right. If you come back and say B, it says, yes, you're right. So how do you lean on such a system to, make such decisions or like to make important decisions? But I also recognize, and I'm very mindful of this, that there are people who simply don't have any other option, right? They just don't have opportunities for such interaction. So in those cases, maybe it's okay, but also not fully great, right? Like there still needs to be some form of human interaction there. I want to say it's okay, right? But it's not ideal because there are just cases where it's just impossible to have the AI tell you the right thing. Because the truth is, it's not seeking after truth. It's not trying to lie. It's just mixing and matching words the way people have used it. So it doesn't really understand the situation. And maybe what you really need in that situation is someone who hears you, someone who sees you, someone who knows what it feels like to be going through what you're going through. And because the AI system doesn't have that, it's just difficult for it to fill that space. So, yeah.
0: And you raised an important point about the access and the opportunity because it makes me wonder in the medical field, right? As we continue to see healthcare disparities, could we see AI being used to step in where, okay, like maybe your health insurance won't actually cover a visit to a therapist, but you can use this AI companion?
1: Right. Yeah. So in certain cases, I mean, I want to say it's good in certain cases. And as like Dr. Jen said earlier, like she would have like patient, I mean, clients like come and say, oh, I ran this by AI. I feel like for very non-detrimental things, very easy things, like maybe, okay, you're maybe thinking through something. Can you help me find the maybe logical inconsistency here? I think it can do that. But when we begin to rely on it for like the deeply human things, then I think it becomes a problem, but also then falls back on the user to sort of determine when, what kinds of things should they use it for? What kinds of things should they not use it for? And I don't think people have. People have like enough resources to be able to identify the kinds of questions or things to ask the system versus like the kinds of things not to ask the system.
2: And I to just jump in there, Paris, I think there is a real value in a simple question. I need to have the conversation with my boss. Can you give me some prompts on how I can do that, right? It's making me anxious. What are some coping strategies I can utilize to help me navigate this anxious moment, right? So kind of in the simplicity, there is an ease in that, right? I don't need my one of my, I am available to my clients for coaching because I work with like these high-risk young people. But I wouldn't want them seeking guidance through any of these AI platforms who are really going to kind of parrot back to them, sure, suicide might be an option, or yeah, self-harm can be a great option to navigate your emotions. Like they already believe that. So getting that parroted back to them increases the risk that they're going to stay engaging in these risky behaviors, right? So kind of a simple, hey, guide me in this way, or what's the dialogue I should use to have this hard conversation with my friend? It can be easy, right? It can kind of help. It scours the internet. It looks at all these other pieces of information, and then it can give me back a script. Great. And it's not the only place to take that. A reality check with your friend or with a partner or with a therapist or whomever to be like, does this make sense? And have that feedback is such a valuable tool. access to computers is higher, so you might have greater ability to get it on there. But I think that like the deeper the

0: kind of mental health challenge, the scarier I feel it is to rely on AI, because I think it is meant to kind of take you by the hand and walk with you versus say, are you sure that's a good idea? And now we're putting some new safeguards in place, and that's great, but it's still, if we're thinking 75% of 13 to 17-year-olds are using AI for companionship in this way, they do not have fully formed brains to be able to recognize that this isn't the best information, right? They don't know how to have the insight, not all of them, but like most of them don't know, have the insight to parse out kind of what's something to follow versus what's something to let go of. So I think that that's a real piece of this we have to be like tapped into.
1: You're listening to a Cambridge Forum on the End of Loneliness, AI and the Future of Connection. Today's program features Jen Hurstein, founder of Hurstein Psychological Services in New York City, and Oluwaseun Sanwo-Olu, PhD candidate in philosophy at the University of Kansas, specializing in AI ethics. The guest moderator is Paris Alston, GBH News.
2: And what's the long-term effects of that, Dr. Jin?
0: I don't think we know yet, right? I think it's still so early, but I anticipate that if, you know, these young people are really looking at kind of chatbots and avatars and all of these things as ways of connecting and creating friendships, and I'm putting it in quotes, because is it really a friendship if I'm training you to be the friend I want you to be? There's no navigating conflict. There's no figuring out, oh, I disappointed you because I said no, and now we have to figure that out and work through that. There's no kind of pushback. I think it really stunts growth and development and understanding of the world and keeps you in this very small bubble. So I don't think we know entirely where this is going to go. I think it's so early, but I think if I had to like use my crystal ball, that would be my fear in this.
3: And let me sort of add to that. Important thing you mentioned, Dr. Jen, like it really also would change the way we think of friendships and romantic relationships and therapy or things like that, because now you have a system that doesn't say no, that doesn't push back, whereas with human relationships, you have pushback, you have friction. And if you then start having relationships with, if you have like relationships with other people, because you've gotten used to people not like, to a system not saying no, to a system not, you're not having friction, you think like the person is doing the most, right? Like, just go along with me, always be there for me, and always say yes to me. So I think it would really redefine the way we think about relationships.
2: Now, Dr. Jin, you had mentioned some of the changes and the guardrails that are being put in place to mitigate some of this. And we had a question from the audience about what those guard, whether they're putting place, which you've confirmed, but tell us more about what they are.
0: Sure. So I know that in and we've seen this in play in my practice, which is kind of like, yay, let's have some cheerleading on it. There are ways that ChatGPT, I can speak to specifically, flag kind of dangerous content. So in our case, a young person in my office was researching things about self-harm and suicide, and it flagged it and contacted his parents, who which allowed them to step in and intervene. So I, you know, it takes a couple extra steps and it takes some setting up and it takes all of those pieces, but I do think that we, you know, we are kind of getting the red flags up more quickly so that we aren't watching people, you know, especially young people kind of go down that rabbit hole of scary content and scary feedback. It's flagging it so that an adult who hopefully is more responsible and more able to kind of think more clearly and have that insight can step in and intervene when the AI is giving feedback that might not be helpful in those moments. And I think that will continue to get more robust as it continues to learn and as we continue to think, like, what are the scary things? You know, sexual assault content, suicide, you know, any other sort of hurting others, homicide, all of those pieces, I think will start to get more flags that'll send information out externally so that we can get the help to the people that need it.
2: Oluwaseun, we often hear about, I'm thinking about ChatGPT versus Claude, for instance. Is there one that's better over the other for when it comes to conversations like this?
3: I don't know if I would say it means that like one is better, as opposed to just how like it's been like programmed to respond. So yes, ChatGPT definitely almost affirms whatever. Like if you come right now and say A, it says yeah, you're right. If you come back 2 minutes later and say B, it says yeah, you're right. But Claude definitely does more pushing back, and sometimes it actually pauses to like ask you, oh, are you sure this is the direction you want to go? And I think about like 2 months ago, Anthropic released an article that showed that, you know, people who use Claude had situations where they came into the conversation having one opinion, and then by the end of the conversation their thought had changed. So it subtly moved people into like different directions of, you know, of thinking, whereas ChatGPT doesn't really do that. Yeah, they definitely function differently, and it feels as though like one pushes back more than the other, but I don't know if I would necessarily say it means that it's better or like that's necessarily a good thing.
2: That makes sense. So we have focused a lot talking about young people and how they interact with this, but we have a question from the audience asking to discuss the pros and cons of AI companions for older adults or people who may be shut in. I'm also thinking about people who are differently or disabled who may not have sufficient opportunities for human interactions. Dr. Jin, could you speak on that?
0: Absolutely. I think that kind of question is similar to kind of people with social anxiety and how social media, just to make a comparison, can be super helpful, right? We talk about the perils and the bads and social media is the devil, but for many people, it is a way to create community and it is a way to create connection. And yes, there are other people we hope kind of on the other side of the screen when we're making these connections or joining a Facebook group that aligns with, you know, we like to knit. So we join a Facebook knitting group and we can kind of be involved in that. But some of those are bots too. We don't always know. I think this is the challenge. So I think that there is benefit, right? I think that we can't say it's so not black and white, Paris. And I think that's the hard part here is that we can villainize AI. We can say this is so awful. And at the same time, there is absolutely some benefit for someone who might not be able to get out or someone who might not be able to kind of connect in the same way, as long as there is recognition that it's not actually a person. I think when it becomes this parasocial relationship, and I absolutely believe that you and I are in a relationship, but you're a robot or you're a avatar, I've lost the thread a little bit. And then my world might inadvertently get smaller versus staying kind of open. So can we use the companion as a, how can I make other friends question versus you are my only friend question. Mm-hmm. And I think that's, to me, the important part of the conversation, right, is how can we use AI to help us broaden, not to create more limitations. And that's a hard one to be in.
2: And at the same time, are there more risks for that population, more or less being taken advantage by the AI?
0: Yeah, I think that the less exposed to these things we are, when we kind of get engaged with it, it's so exciting and it feels good. And we're like, woo, you know, and our dopamine hits and we feel encouraged. And there is definitely greater risk because you might get a question like, you know, give me all your personal information and where is that going and what's the data mining and how is it being released to the world? And we have to rein it in. And if we don't know how, it can be really scary.
2: Mm-hmm. So I want to switch gears and talk about something that I was blown away by when I heard about this, because we're always constantly daily learning new things about AI. And Olawoshun, you have written that turning the dead into chatbots is a thing, essentially using AI to recreate or embody people who have died. I'm curious if there are benefits to that, but I also want to know what the risks are.
3: So for people who do that, I think, first of all, that we need to recognize that grief is part of the human experience. And it's part of what makes us, you know, the fact that you are able to lose a relationship or lose a person makes you value them while they're here, makes you value the relationship in itself. So grief is a part of the human experience. But here, there are people who have thought that, you know what, like this person passed, I'm gonna like recreate their conversations and try to keep them alive. And there are two problems there. The first one is the question of consent, right? So the person before they pass, do they agree to be to have like their information, their conversations stored on a chatbot where, you know, that's like the thing you interact with while they're gone? So there's that question. Sometimes, you know, it's not clear, and I'm not sure. Maybe some people wouldn't mind having their, you know, conversation stored on in a chatbot and then the bot trained on that. But so there's that question of consent, and the second one is, do you actually get to grieve, like, you know, when the person is gone? And if you have this interaction with the chat, are you thinking, oh, this is a replacement of this person, or this is, you know, or is it not letting you move forward to acknowledge that, okay, well, this person has passed and it's hurtful, it's painful, but I need to deal with it and I need to move on, right? And I think it keeps people stuck, right? Because how do you move on if you feel like you have a chat bot that is like the person will pass, or is now replacing the person will pass? You know, it feels like it forms new memories, new interactions, versus the precious interactions you already had in the past that you think are, you know, worth preserving. And in fact, like some of the popular AI companions app, like one of them, Replica AI, that's literally how it started. The founder literally wanted to preserve interaction with a dead friend, and that's how Replica AI started. So yeah, it's a very dicey situation. I don't think people should do that, but it's definitely something that we can, yeah, talk about more.
2: Yeah, Dr. Jin, you were shaking your head when I
0: So the truth of the matter is that they're never going to be the same as what was before, right? There was a play recently on Broadway called Marjorie Prime, which was literally about having your prime was the person who died coming back. But they don't remember things. You have to teach them the memories so that they can be like, oh, yes, I remember when we did that fun thing together. And it was fascinating because it's like, I think it is a scary thing. But does it tarnish the history and the relationship and the memories that you had? Because you're not the same. You know, you are not this prime that's in front of me is not the same as the person that I loved and lived with. But, you know, some people might say, but the grief will be great. I think it will just actually prolong grief because it doesn't allow you to say, this person was such a major part of my life. They are not part of my life. The memories of them will always stay with me. And now I can move into the next phase, right? And so I think that they're, you know, such risk in this kind of, let's keep them alive, but it's not them.
2: Absolutely. And this translates to all different types of relationships. And we've mentioned earlier romantic ones that people can begin to form with AI, right? I mean, there was a whole movie, Her, about this. Mm-hmm. Are AI companions, this is a question we have from the audience, about whether AI companions are programmed for particular human qualities and values, or are they programmed with rules and forbidden actions? Like, I think when we talk about agency, obviously, yes, it's for the user, it's for the data that the AI is collecting and regurgitating, but there is also a faction of the population that's like, the AI needs to have some agency too.
3: So some scholars have argued that maybe one way to sort of give a semblance of human relationship in those contexts is to have systems that have some form of like emotional bank or like availability bank, whereas like, you know, you're chatting and then, you know, the way, let's take like video games, for example, the way you play games and then your life runs out. It's like, okay, you have to wait a bit for it to like recharge. And some scholars have said, maybe if that's like present in some of these companions, it would feel as though the system has like some form of agency. But I mean, we don't know how that would work. Like in the real world, it's all theoretical. But yeah, I would say largely the systems don't have any form of, at least in that sense, where they cannot really say no, they cannot really say, I don't want to be involved right now. I don't want to, you know, listen to this. I don't want to talk about this. They don't have the human agent, like the way we think about agency. They don't have it in that sense. And they're just tailored to pander to like the users.
2: Well, Dr. Jennifer Hartstein and Oluwaseun Sanwoolu, thank you both so very much for joining us tonight. So we want to thank everyone for your attention and your presence tonight.
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going to try and relive this next tune for you now. It's called The Fox Chase. It's one of the most traditional tunes that we have in Ireland. It starts off with a little tune called Mother in the Rue, or The Little Red Dog, or Little Red Fox. Then it goes into the sounding of the houndsmaster's horn, the galloping of the horses, the letting loose of the fox, the letting loose of the dogs, the yelping of the fox through the fields, the galloping of the horses after the fox, the yelping of the dogs, and then the killing of the fox. Then we play the beautiful lament or slow air for the poor dead fox. Then it goes into a little jig called the Fox Hunter's Jig and finishes up with a Mandarin Aru again. So if you close your eyes and sit back, I'm sure you have a good imagination.

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baby, baby, baby, baby, baby, baby, baby, baby, baby, baby, baby, baby, baby, baby, baby, baby, baby, baby, baby, baby, baby, baby, baby, baby, baby, baby, baby, baby, baby, baby, baby, baby, baby, baby, baby, baby, baby, baby, baby, baby, baby, baby, baby, baby, baby, baby, baby, baby, baby, baby, baby, baby, baby, baby, baby, baby, baby, baby, baby, baby, baby, baby, baby, baby, baby, baby, baby, baby, baby, baby, baby, baby, baby, baby, baby, baby, baby, baby, baby, baby, baby, baby, baby, baby, baby, baby, baby, baby, baby, baby, baby, baby, baby, baby, baby, baby, baby, baby, baby, baby, baby, baby, baby, baby, baby, baby, baby, baby, baby, baby, baby, baby, baby, baby, baby, baby, baby, baby, baby, baby, baby, baby, baby, baby, baby, baby,

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0: 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I'll tell you in a minute.
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That was a church congregation along with James Shorty and Viola James doing Jesus on the Main Line. That was from a compilation album entitled Alan Lomax, The Popular Songbook.

And you just got finished hearing Puerto Plata with Santiago from the album Mujer de Cabaret here on WREK Atlanta.

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trouble about marching to Pretoria is that Pretoria is the administrative capital of South Africa, and that's a pretty poor start for a song right there. It was named after old Andreas Pretorius, who was a prominent Boer of his time. His son was an even bigger Boer, got to be the first prime minister. Well, there's been a lot of marching going on down there. We found that the song, the chorus, is wonderful to sing, about as easy as row, row, row your boat if you'd like to join with us. See what we can do.

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monotonous the sounds of the forest would be if the music came only from the top 10 birds. We give all the birds a chance. 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
1: Hey, all of you dudes and babes out there. 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